Back to back heads from the man Eddie Lovett. First up, you heard Just One Look. Now we're getting into Stuck in You. 10 minutes today is moving down past your 8 o'clock. Hey, Friday night it is, the 22nd of May, 2026.

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3: 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Gotta say goodnight to Gertie. How are you doing? 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You ladies, take it easy on the highways and byways. Enjoy your Friday night, okay?

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Jamali. The track, the entire El Shaddai. Got to big up the entire garage crew once more. Up in the USA. Moonshine, everything all right. John Bobo. Footsteps, Nadi. I wonder if Erica is around tonight.

0: for the minutes of days now, moving up before the hour of 9 o'clock. Sounds of Bushman on your radio. Fire on a week hard.
1: You could spend so long on this plantation, and me never get paid.
0: Of all that stuff. Soca fans, don't worry. I'm getting to you in just a bit, okay?
1: Them in them space.
0: Juggle out a little more conscious

That's the voice of the man, Barrington Levy. Cause if you don't come quick, you're not gonna see your son. So I grab a here I come. And I started to run. Hey, let me just reach down. You know, a neighboring island, Nevis. Later, she said, come and get you. Got to touch bases out with Dick, Nicole and Denise Rogers. Always locked under the vibe. Got to touch bases out with the folks at the Guinea Tree Bar. Hanging out playing dominoes. Got to touch bases with the man, Freddie. We got a lot of ardent listeners down there in Nevis. They should be having a lot of racing action in Nevis this weekend, huh? Yeah, car racing. I remember the days when we used to attend that event, huh? Winfest. Yes, that's the name of the event. Happening there this weekend in Nevis.

hair make you feel alright? Come alive. It's party time with DJ Kenny B on ZJB Radio.

9 minutes to down past of 9 o'clock. It's time to get aboard. Time to get on board. The Friday night. 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

in the US of A. Gotta touch bases out with the folks at the House of Petite. Always locked on to the vibe. Shirley Pickett, good night. How you doing? Gotta say good night to Princess. Good night time greetings coming away from your sister, okay?

It's a Red Hot Burning the Flames out of Bodadley and Tiga. Taking you back a couple of years for that one, huh? If you get what you want tonight, will you remember me tomorrow?

Sounds of the man Baron out of TNG. He calls this one Somebody. 21 minutes up before 0:10. How my friends in the night shift doing all as well? Good night to you, wherever you are, and you're on the job. Hey, let me just reach out into California. Got his hand. Good night to Daphne Christopher. Nice having you on board. Enjoy your Friday night, okay? Have a good weekend. Got a touchdown in Boston, Massachusetts. Got his hand. Good night to Georgia. How are you doing?

As the vibes continues, right here in Central Radio. From out to what Daddy Antigua. The man himself, King Short Church. 20 minutes up before the 10. Hey, got to touch bases with the man Wendell Daly, Pinky. I know he loves this one, huh?

I don't want to go. Hey, gotta touch bases with the man. Rubber looks over there and look out. What's going on, man? Let me reach out into the UK. Gotta pick up the man, Hoka Dan. Some place on the road, huh? Take it easy, guy. King Short Church, the monarch himself.

Out there celebrating a birthday today. Happy birthday to you. And if you just celebrating another day of living, of course, we all got to give God thanks, huh? It's a blessing to be here. We're still in with Adley and Tiga. From one king to the other.

out of Insuland. That's Winston Sosa. We got 5 minutes down past you by 10 o'clock. Down within my final hour of programming here with you on a Friday night. It's the man Winston Sosa on your radio.

We're on the upside of 11. 23 minutes before the hour. We're out of J&J. There's the man Crazy. Nanny Wine. Gotta reach up into New York. Get his hand. Good night to Rose. How you doing? Gotta make a check in Stacy.

That's the voice of the man, Kevin Little, out of Vacancy Land. Turn Me On, that's the name of the track. Hey, 5 minutes of this, now moving up before the hour of 11. Folks, I gotta go, gotta make my leave out of here.

Hey, so folks, do enjoy what's left of your Friday night. It's a long weekend, and of course, enjoy your weekend. I'll be back in your company Sunday afternoon, from 12 until 4. And also, I'll be back in your company Monday afternoon, 3 until 6. So until then, hey folks, do take care. DJ Kenny be saying one love. Jagged, and I'm gone, okay?

We have come to the end of our local broadcast for today. We hope that you have enjoyed our programs and music. If you have any questions or comments, please send them to the manager, ZJB Radio, PO Box 51, Sweeney's, Montserrat, or you can email at radman@candw.ms. 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

0: Coming up after the news, the science show inspired by the news. And this week, as the inaugural Enhanced Games, also dubbed the Doping Olympics, takes place, we take a deep dive into what the rules are when you're allowed to break the rules. Joking aside, the rules are quite strict, as we find out from the scientist collecting the data on who is taking what and what that is doing to their body. We also look at the current TikTok trend of DIY biohacking with non-regulated peptides and cast an eye over the research where Swedish scientists gave cocaine to salmon in order to see what happens when you give cocaine to salmon. Plus, is an hour at a gallery as beneficial as an hour at the gym? That plus more on the enhanced edition of Unexpected Elements.
1: BBC News with Chris Berrow. The Democratic Republic of Congo says Ebola cases have now been reported across several conflict-hit eastern provinces after the World Health Organization upgraded the risk assessment for the current outbreak to very high. From Kinshasa, here's Emery Makumeno.
2: The authorities say there are now outbreaks in eastern part of the country, including Ituri, North Kivu and South Kivu. No cases have formally been declared in the regional capital, Goma, although there has been one positive laboratory test. So far, more than 700 have been exposed to the virus, with over 170 suspected deaths recorded. The outbreak involves the Budibungio species of Ebola, and the World Health Organization has raised the national risk level to very high.
1: Senegal's President Bassirou Diomaye Faye has dismissed his Prime Minister Ousmane Sonko after months of tension between the two men. Mr. Sonko, his former mentor, had recently hinted at the possibility of a return to the opposition, which analysts saw as a potential leadership challenge. Thomas Nardi reports.
3: Prime Minister Sonko's dismissal also means a dissolution of the government. It comes after a National Assembly session where Sonko openly criticized President Faye. Reacting to his dismissal, Sonko wrote on social media that he would sleep with a light heart in his private residence. The two had disagreements on several issues related to governance and ideology. President Faye had said that Sonko will only remain as prime minister based on the confidence he had in him.
1: A federal judge in the United States has thrown out a human smuggling prosecution brought by the Department of Justice against Kilmer Abrego Garcia, a Salvadoran migrant who challenged his deportation. Joel Gunter reports from Washington.
4: In a highly critical verdict, a federal judge in Tennessee said that the Justice Department had abused its power by bringing this prosecution against Mr. Abrego Garcia and branded the case vindictive. The Salvadorian migrant, who entered the U.S. illegally, was sent to a mega prison in El Salvador last year despite a court order barring his deportation because of a risk of persecution. After the U.S. Supreme Court ordered that the Trump administration return Mr. Abrego Garcia to the U.S., the Department of Justice launched a human smuggling prosecution against him related to a 2022 Tennessee traffic stop.
1: Police and the military in Bolivia will open humanitarian corridors through roadblocks set up by protesters in the Western La Paz department on Saturday. The move is aimed at allowing ambulances and essential supplies to pass through. Demonstrators demanding the resignation of President Rodrigo Paz have disrupted roads across the country. BBC News. A US jury in Seattle has cleared the aircraft manufacturer Boeing of hiding safety problems with its popular 737 MAX jets. The lawsuit was brought by LOT Polish Airlines, who sought more than $150 million in damages for lost revenue. LOT had accused Boeing of withholding a critical change to the aircraft's flight control systems. At least 8 people have been killed in northeastern China after a gas explosion in a coal mine in Shanxi province. Dozens of miners are still trapped. Some are reported to be in a critical condition. Almost 250 workers were underground at the time of the explosion. Police in Russia have conducted regular raids on music bars and nightclubs as part of a practice which critics say is aimed against freedom of expression. The BBC estimates that over the past year, at least 21 events have been raided, including concerts, festivals and parties at clubs. An Olympic medal winner has been training in space-like conditions to test an exercise machine designed to help astronauts counter the effects zero gravity has on their bodies during long space flights. Matthew Wells is working with British engineers to develop a rowing machine for space. Here's Harriet Bradshaw.
5: Astronauts have to work hard against the effects of microgravity to maintain muscle mass and bone density in space. Currently, that means spending at least 2 hours a day exercising while they're on the International Space Station. But a British team led by aerospace engineer John Kennett is trying to find more efficient ways to stay fit in space. They're developing a multi-gym called Hi-Fi M. Space agencies around the world are involved in the space gym's development. It's hoped it could end up on moon bases and space stations in future.
1: And that's the latest BBC News.
0: This week, I've been reading a very entertaining book by Mary Roach called Replaceable You. It's a whistle-stop tour through our attempts to enhance our bodies, usually because a bit of it has failed. Roach points to a pattern throughout history where, first off, the replacement is a separate thing, like a wig. Then comes complex ways of attaching that wig, then comes hair transplants, and genetic tweaks to stop baldness are currently in the pipeline. So, separate, integrated, and finally get the body to make its own version. And these stages for teeth are fascinating. Starting with the most modern scientific efforts to grow teeth and work back past implants drilled in, past dentures, and you get to a device that was new to me, the masticator. Yes, before false teeth. If you had bad teeth and money, you could get a gadget like several pairs of scissors glued together that would pre-chew your food for you. A gentle reminder that millions of years of evolution have already designed some great implements for your mouth, and all you need to do is clean them regularly. I'm Marnie Chesterton from the BBC World Service. This is Unexpected Elements.

0: So, welcome to this science forum slash tea party, where a couple of science journalists from different countries sit around a theoretical round table and chat. So, let's meet them. Katie Silver from, I don't know, Katie, Mexico, Australia, Singapore. You're currently kind of geographically just around the corner from me in North England, right?
1: That's right. Hi, Marnie. And I know we normally try and say hello with a local greeting, which AI tells me is, you're right. That's my North England attempt
0: you're
1: at
0: right.
1: a local greeting. You're right.
0: Right.
1: You can probably do it better than I can.
0: And in Bucharest, Romania, it's Andrada Fiscatan. Hello, hello.
2: Hi, Marnie. Happy to be here.
0: This is a science show that takes its inspiration from events in the news. And what we do is we take a headline that appeals to our scientific sensibilities and we use that as our touch paper to explode a load of vaguely related science facts into your ears. And we'll all bring stories, we'll hear from listeners, we might chuck in some choice archive audio, and we're definitely going to have a well-informed guest dropping by for a chat. But what is the news that's going to start all of this off? Well, take a listen to this.
3: So behind me are some of the strongest people in the world, but they could be about to get a lot stronger.
4: It's the controversial sporting competition where drug cheats aren't only allowed, they're the stars.
5: They're calling it the Enhanced Games.
6: $1 million is up for grabs for any world record.
7: I knew signing up to this was going to absolutely ruin my credibility.
8: I'm really excited. I'm quite open about taking things.
6: The International Olympic Committee has condemned the Games as a betrayal.
0: Yes, it is the inaugural Enhanced Games this week. Not the 2 weeks that you get with the Olympics. This is a 3-day sporting event, also dubbed the Steroid Olympics, where athletes are allowed to take the sort of performance-enhancing drugs that might get you banned from the regular sporting versions of competitions. Taking place in Las Vegas, this event has been billed as the next frontier in human performance by organisers and grotesque by critics. Now, that's our starting point. Katie, where do you want to take us from here?
1: Well, Marnie, if you've spent any time on TikTok, you've probably heard of peptides. Take a listen.
9: I had to jump on the train, and yes, I am now on my peptide journey.
10: This is my nightly peptide routine.
11: I used to think peptides are cheating. Now I think they're the future.
1: So basically, they're all over social media. And interestingly, since I've started researching this topic, they're all over my algorithm as well. I can't see anything but peptides. But basically, influencers and athletes are claiming that they help with a host of things, like recovering from injuries, losing weight, or even slowing down aging. It's basically another form of enhancement in a way.
0: Okay, so I've heard of peptides. I'm not really engaged with what they do. I'm not sure whether I'm supposed to smear them on my skin or eat them or inject them. Katie, back to basics, what are peptides?
1: So they're short chains of amino acids, and many occur naturally in the body. Things like insulin, which of course regulates blood sugar, and they help with a host of things, blood pressure, water retention. And they generally can also often be formed as well when we eat protein and it's digested. But now there are these synthetic versions of peptides. So some of them are legal, highly regulated. Think Wegovy, for example, the weight loss drug that mimics the GLP-1 hormone, or Mounjaro, which is, of course, another weight loss drug that mimics both GLP-1 and GIP hormones.
0: Okay, so these peptides are found in the body naturally. Also, some of them are things, drugs that people will be very familiar with. What is it about the peptides that we see people injecting themselves with now? Are these also regulated and safe?
1: So that's where the problem is. They're much less regulated. So about 15 years ago, it was mainly bodybuilders that were taking these synthetic peptides. The claims were that they stimulated muscle growth, tissue repair, and prevented the negative effects or slumps that would come from getting off steroids. But now there are a host of other ones on the market, and they've been made very popular by people, celebrities like Joe Rogan. So one, for example, is nicknamed the Wolverine Stack. It's a combination, actually, of a few peptides, and allegedly it helps with recovering from injury, and others say that it helps stop aging, and others that they build muscle. Lots of advice online about how to get them, and generally it does seem that people are injecting them in terms of how they administer them.
0: Is there any evidence these peptides are actually doing anything?
1: So according to academics, there's not much evidence. There was a study published earlier this year in the Journal of Sports Medicine, and it looked at a specific peptide, that's BPC-157, which is sold or marketed as a way of improving musculoskeletal repair. Now, there was evidence in animal trials that it does repair tendons and muscles, but these findings haven't been proven in human trials. And they've also looked, for example, at TB4 and another synthetic peptide, TB500, and they've found that there are certain benefits in cell and animal studies, but nothing yet in humans. And it's hard because without this kind of evidence and study, those who are trying to self-administer don't know how to dose, when to dose, when they should stop dosing, all of these sorts of things.
0: Okay, and presumably doing those studies is tricky. It's always that way when you're starting with something novel. It's got to go very slowly through the official channels. So it's a grey area, and given the lack of scientific evidence, are these peptides even legal?
1: Some are banned in sport. For example, they're on the World Anti-Doping Authority's ban list. The issue, for example, if we take the UK, because they're not considered medicines, they're unregulated by the medical authority. It doesn't form within the purview. Sellers themselves can't make these claims, but often they're made by others. It sounds almost like the TikTokers are doing enough of the marketing for them.
2: So, Katie, there is a lot of buzz around these peptides, but what are the dangers of people taking them?
1: So a big question is the purity of the product. There might, for example, be bacteria present that could trigger septic shock. Also, the idea is that it's just additives, this kind of basic notion that more peptides equals more benefits. It's very different to how the human body works. So, for example, we have very specific levels or ranges of peptides in our body. So just injecting it willy-nilly could unbalance the entire system. We may have far more than we need, and that could basically cause unexpected results. And the other part of all of this as well is that people could accidentally, for example, inject air, or it might impact the medicines that they're already taking. So there are a host of potential negative impacts.
0: Okay, so what I'm hearing is more research needed, and maybe hold off on the nightly peptide routine for the time being. Thank you, Katie. We're going to be joined by an expert later who can tell us a bit more about whether peptides are going to be playing a role in the enhanced games. But for now, thank you for the lowdown on the peptide trend. Andrada, where would you like to take us next?
2: Well, Marnie, we talked a little bit about people trying to enhance themselves, right? But what happens when wildlife becomes part of this experiment? Because in recent years, scientists have detected various substances, including cocaine, in rivers and lakes around the world, and even in the muscles and organs of fish. So in Sweden, scientists wanted to know, what does cocaine do to salmon?
0: Uh-oh. Presumably they gave cocaine to salmon, which makes my mind boggle. The idea, not the cocaine. How did they test this? Is it easy to give cocaine to a fish?
2: Well, the experiment happened in Lake Vättern, the second largest in the country. It was carried out by a team led by Jack Brand and Michael Bertram at the Swedish University of Agricultural Sciences. And they used young Atlantic salmon in the experiment. They implanted the fish with tiny devices that slowly released chemical over time. Then they split the salmon into three groups. One group received cocaine. Another received benzowilagonine. That's the main substance cocaine breaks down into inside a human body. A third group received drug-free implants and served as the control group. Then the scientists tracked the salmon for 8 weeks, monitoring how they moved through the lake.
0: So I'd expect the cocaine to change salmon behavior somehow. What happened?
2: Well, Marnie, the biggest surprise was that the strongest effects did not come from cocaine itself, but its metabolite, benzowilagonine. By the end of the study, some of the fish exposed to cocaine's metabolite were swimming almost twice as far each week as those in the control group. And they also spread much farther through the lake. And to answer your question, salmon exposed to cocaine showed hints of a similar pattern, but the effects were weaker and scientists were less certain about them.
0: Every time you say salmon on cocaine, I kind of laugh. There is just something quite funny about this, but I know that there is a serious side to this. And that's that the drugs, or any drugs, recreational and medicinal, are ending up in increasing quantities in our water supplies.
2: It is a big problem, and one global study found small but measurable amounts of cocaine and its byproduct in rivers and lakes around the world, as well as in wastewater. In some parts, however, including Antwerp in Belgium, the concentrations were surprisingly high.
1: And I guess this will kickstart a series of knock-on effects, right?
2: Yes, that's why it's important to study how fish react to cocaine and other substances, because even small changes in behavior can have much bigger effects. If fish move differently or respond to danger in unusual ways, that can change how species interact and eventually affect the entire ecosystem. And for animals like the Atlantic salmon, that matters because they are already dealing with things like pollution, shrinking habitats, and warming waters. So small changes in their behavior could make survival more difficult. So this salmon on cocaine study is part of a much bigger story of chemicals flowing through ecosystems where they can affect wildlife in ways we're just beginning to understand.
0: Which means that the enhanced games may already be happening on a global scale, whether we intend it or not. Thank you, Andrada. Still to come on the show, at what has been dubbed the Doping Olympics, who is keeping track of what the athletes take and how they stay safe? Find out. Stay with us.
12: Hi, it's Scarlett here for this week's Unexpected Elements quiz. Did you know that there are around 2,100 edible species of mushrooms on our planet? Today's quiz is about a specific psychedelic mushroom called Lanmea asiatica. Interestingly, everyone who ingests these mushrooms raw seem to have the exact same hallucinations. So, my question today is, what is this hallucination? Is it A, tiny elf-like figures, B, angelic halos of light around people, or C, sparkly dragonflies? Again, I'm wondering what they hallucinate. Is it A, tiny elf-like figures, B, angelic halos of light around people, or C, sparkly dragonflies? I'll be back later in the show with the answer.
0: You're listening to Unexpected Elements from the BBC World Service, a science show powered by the news. And this week, we are superpowered by the news of the inaugural Enhanced Games taking place in Nevada in the USA. The idea that athletes are allowed to take a selection of drugs normally prohibited by competitions has led to condemnation of this event as a dangerous clown show. But is it dangerous? And who is monitoring what's going on? We're joined now by David Petrino, Professor in Rehabilitation and Human Performance at the Icahn School of Medicine at Mount Sinai.
13: Thanks for having me.
0: Thank you so much for joining Unexpected Elements. You're part of a program at Mount Sinai called Performance 360, which works with many high-performing individuals, including elite athletes. And one of the projects Performance 360 is currently involved with, from a medical point of view, is the Enhanced Games. So can you tell us what you'll be doing there?
13: Yeah, so our team at Mount Sinai is really working as the sort of primary independent medical monitors of the Enhanced Games. So we see the athletes at baseline, and we see the athletes as they start their enhancement programs. And our job is really to just make sure that someone independent to the coaching team and independent to the Enhanced Games is checking in and making sure that we concur that all of the safety protocols are being followed.
0: Just to clarify, there is a difference between taking banned substances and taking anything, right?
13: Yeah, that's correct. So scheduled narcotics and street drugs that would be illegal in a person's country of origin are not permitted in this competition, but performance-enhancing substances and performance-enhancing strategies are permitted in the Enhanced Games.
0: Will there be drug testing?
13: Well, you know, it's interesting that the protocols are actually quite strict. I would go as far as to say the substance testing protocols are probably more extensive than what we see in regular sports performance, because we are trying to be really careful that people are sticking within safe levels of substance use.
0: And from a scientific research point of view, does that mean that there's some really interesting stuff that you can learn?
13: Absolutely. As we start to see some of these athletes performing at really, really high levels, we're starting to see blood biomarker levels that we're not used to seeing. So there's this whole sort of shadow book of physiology that people in the mainstream never learned. Where my mind goes is, when we learn more about physiology in this regard, how can we take it from performance and into medicine as well?
0: Oh, that's fascinating. How might that feed into medicine?
13: We're starting to learn a lot about safe and appropriate use of hormones and peptides. And a concrete example of that is I work with this really wonderful neurologist at Veterans Affairs in the US. So together we work with a lot of former soldiers who've sustained severe spinal cord injuries. One of the things I would say for the last 10 years that he and I have been talking about is, I wonder what would happen if this person who has a little bit of residual function in his legs, if we gave him human growth hormone and anabolic steroids and got him to the gym. And I wonder what would happen if we could just activate those muscle fibers more and more. And that has always been something that you just say, oh, well, that would never happen. That's crazy. And now it's not so much of an absurd statement. So I'm hoping that this level of knowledge that we gain really does take some of the stigma away from some of these drugs that we were told were bad. And maybe we can start actually using them to help some folks as we understand both what they do to physiology and how they may be beneficial.
1: So, David, we've already had a chat about peptides. How worried are you about them?
13: Some of the ones on my mind, like BPC-157 and TB-500, which are some of the more common peptides for sort of tissue recovery, we know next to nothing about these peptides. What's an interesting thing about peptides is they're not exactly intelligent. So BPC-157 and TB-500 will work through your body and they will encourage tissue growth. But you don't always want to encourage tissue growth. So for instance, in the case of a tumor is uncontrolled, accelerated tissue growth. So if your peptides find that tumor, that's kind of like throwing gasoline on a fire, but that's not written on a label anywhere because the appropriate research hasn't been done. And actually my team is in the works of getting FDA approval to do a safety feasibility trial where we monitor all of these things in folks who are taking these peptides over a period of time.
0: Will people at the Enhanced Games be taking these peptides? Is this going to be a source of data for you?
13: Actually, no, not at this Enhanced Games. Peptides are actually not permitted. So that may shock you, but because you're not allowed to take illegal or even sort of just like legally gray medications. And so because the legality of peptides isn't really set in stone right now in the United States, they're not permitted substances at Enhanced.
2: David, a lot of my friends are wearing smart devices to track their sleep and count their steps. And I was wondering, what health metrics do you think people are obsessing over unnecessarily?
13: I would say probably one of the biggest barriers to people actually improving on their health that I tend to see is people who do start to get too deep into the metrics. The advice I typically tend to give to people is, A, you're not a professional athlete. Your job is not to win this marathon. Your job is your job and this is your pastime. And so just make it enjoyable. Otherwise, it's not going to be sustainable. B, even if you are a professional athlete, one of my favorite sayings from an NBA coach is, anything worth doing is worth doing half-assed. Meaning, if all you do in one day is get out there and do something suboptimally, but you still did it versus not doing it, you're still ahead.
0: David, can I ask you what your take is on the Enhanced Games? Because it's got a lot of people's backs up. Don't you worry that if it's legitimized, it kind of moves those goalposts towards exploring right up to the edge of not safe?
13: I'm always a fan of the opportunity to learn. I think we all understand that these are substances that are being used whether we like it or not. This is my personal opinion, but my hope is that if we do provide the venue and we do provide the platform for people to safely, intelligently use these substances, it's going to make the other settings a little bit less likely to engage illicitly in these behaviors. And it's also, paradoxically, it's going to help us to identify when people in the other settings are behaving in a way that is breaking the rules. Because once we actually start to understand how these substances concretely affect physiology, it's going to usher in a whole new generation of drug testing for mainstream athletes who claim not to be taking these substances. So I think the job of Enhanced is to make sure that the messaging is sensible and responsible, as opposed to just like, hey, these substances are great, everyone go out and take them. No, that's not the messaging. But the opportunity to learn how to use these substances safely and effectively, I think, is a good opportunity and will have positive implications for medicine.
0: Thank you to Professor David Petrino. So, the first ever Enhanced Games taking place in Las Vegas this week has us musing on stories of doping, whether that's monitoring how it's done at the games, the trend that means folk are injecting peptides on social media, or the scientists dosing salmon with cocaine. Still to come on Unexpected Elements, how to enhance your health if you'd rather visit a gallery than a gym. And why do some countries have spicy food? Is it latitudinal, cultural, or biological? And can you use radio waves to improve your sense of smell? That's all coming up.
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0: 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We dabble in some Darwinian gastronomy as we explore who has spicy food and who hasn't. And yes, exercise is good for your body, but we hear how looking at art or enjoying a museum might slow your biological aging. That, plus more Unexpected Elements, coming up shortly.
18: BBC News with Chris Barrow. The Democratic Republic of Congo says Ebola cases have now been reported across several conflict-hit eastern provinces. It's after the World Health Organization raised its risk assessment for the outbreak to very high. Senegal's President Bassirou Faye has dismissed his Prime Minister Ousmane Sonko after months of tension between the two men. The Prime Minister had openly criticised the President and hinted at the possibility of a return to the opposition. A federal judge in the United States has thrown out a human smuggling prosecution brought by the Department of Justice against Kilmar Abrego-Garcia, a Salvadoran migrant who challenged his deportation. The case was dismissed on the grounds of vindictive prosecution. The Trump administration has announced that most foreigners seeking a green card will have to leave the United States and apply at an embassy or consulate. Immigration lawyers say the change is likely to lead to permanent family separations. Police and the military in Bolivia will open humanitarian corridors through roadblocks set up by protesters demanding the resignation of the president. Rodrigo Paz took office 6 months ago amid a worsening economic crisis. At least 8 people have been killed in northeastern China after a gas explosion in a coal mine in Shanxi province. Dozens of miners are still trapped. Some are reported to be in a critical condition. Police in Russia have conducted regular raids on music bars and nightclubs as part of a practice which critics say targets freedom of expression. Experts say the raids have added to the atmosphere of fear and repression. The Olympic medal winner Matthew Wells has been testing a rowing machine for space. It's supposed to help astronauts counter the effects of zero gravity on their bodies. Wells tested the machine during a flight simulating weightlessness. BBC News.
0: This is Unexpected Elements from the BBC World Service, the show that takes its lead from events in the news. For the main part, this week, that's the story of the inaugural Enhanced Games, informally called the Doping Olympics, taking place in the States. But we also like to make room for the occasional science story that wouldn't otherwise hit the headlines. Think of it like a show and tell for an underreported story. And this week, it's going to be brought to us by Andrada. And Andrada, there are completely arbitrary, non-useful points up for grabs if you can tie it to the theme.
2: So, speaking of enhanced games, Marnie, I think I have something, and I definitely claim those meaningless bonus points. My sense of smell is not that developed, so I've always wondered what it would be like to be a super smeller, if there's such a word. And it turns out my dream might actually be possible. What if I told you that scientists have found a way to enhance our sense of smell, at least for a while? No injections, no surgery, just by pointing something at our forehead for 5 minutes.
0: I'd say I find that disconcerting. Pointing something at your forehead can increase your sense of smell. What was the thing?
2: Well, the thing pointed was an antenna, and researchers in South Korea used radio frequency antennas the size of a palm. These antennas were placed 10 centimeters from someone's forehead, and they were used for just 5 minutes. The frequency chosen was 2.45 gigahertz. And using this method, the researchers aimed to stimulate the olfactory system of those who took part in the study. The stimulation itself was not directly perceived by the volunteers, according to the researchers, but their sense of smell improved. The scientists found that participants still performed better on smell tests a week after the radio wave session.
0: Wow. I find this quite disconcerting. We'll come on to discussing what the implications are of this, but there's something else that's intrigued me. Smell tests. What is a smell test and how do you pass it?
2: So the researchers took multiple measurements for this. So first, they did a version of the standard sniffing sticks test. So participants were asked to smell pens that had different concentrations of a chemical called and butanol, which apparently has a strong, sweet alcohol odor. Some say it is banana-like, so hopefully not too unpleasant to be sniffing. On average, participants became more sensitive to the smell after the stimulation. But there was also a second test. Researchers checked electrical activity linked to the olfactory system, which is the system in our body responsible for our sense of smell. They placed electrodes around the eyebrows of the participants to pick up signals, and those signals were measurably stronger after stimulation.
0: Okay, so there's some physiological evidence that something has changed, and it's not just people saying that they could smell things better.
2: Exactly. I do have to say, though, that the study was small. There were only 28 people, all young and healthy. But the idea is interesting. The olfactory system is hard to reach because much of it sits deep inside the skin. The olfactory system is hard to reach because much of it sits deep inside the skull. So using radio waves to

0: It's a typical frequency to use, and it might also enhance our taste, which is interesting because smell and taste are connected, but more work needs to be done in that area.
1: So early stages of interesting work, but I guess this could give some hope for people who maybe have below average senses of smell, like Andrada, you mentioned you did, right?
0: Yeah, exactly. And smell is also the first thing to go with age. And of course, many of us experienced a diminished sense of smell because of COVID-19. And even more than just impacting our quality of life, there can be situations where it's dangerous to lose your sense of smell, like if there was a gas leak in your home, for instance.
1: So is this why you picked this tale? You're looking for kind of enhancements?
0: Yeah, maybe I can target a job like a wine taster in the future, although my sense of smell is not working perfectly at the moment, or chocolate maker.
1: Florist. I mean, I can think of a whole load of jobs where it would be really useful that your sense of smell doesn't work.
2: My partner lost his sense of smell because of COVID, never really returned, so he's pretty much done all the pooey nappy changes. I've outsourced them all. I'm like, this is your domain.
1: Oh, genius. There's a vet who wrote books about his veterinary practice in the 70s, I think, and there was this gorgeous tale of a chronically flatulent dog that no one would give a home to, and this old guy took it on, and, you know, no one could be in the room with this dog because it was such a bad smell, apart from this old man. And he just asked, the vet asked him, do you not mind? And he said, oh, I don't know, but my smell's not been good. I had my adenoids out and they hit something. I haven't been able to smell anything since I've been an adult. So it's a perfect combination of lovely but awful smelling dog and human who can't smell.
2: That's lovely. That's like soulmates.
1: I know, right?
0: I mean, do what you can with whatever stick you were given.
1: Even if it's not a sniff and stick. Thank you, Andrada, for bringing that out from under the radar. And just a reminder to listeners that you can contact this show in many ways. Our email address is unexpected@bbc.co.uk, and our WhatsApp number is +44 330 678 3080. Or you can write to us at Unexpected Elements, BBC World Service, Cardiff, CF10, 4GA in the UK. And I give that address out again because here is the point in the show where we make space to read the best of what you've sent in. And boy, have you sent in a lot of frog-related paraphernalia. Katie, you were on our frog episode a while back, and I think back then I suggested if people wanted to send us any frogs on stamps, this was just a excellent segue into trying to get more postcards because I love them. And I'm delighted to say that not only do we have the postcards, we have enough frog stamps for a very particular themed frog stamp collection. We've also now got 3 Canadian stamps featuring Fowler's toads, as well as the Oregon spotted toad. And we've got 2 cards featuring American stamps with Pacific tree frogs, one from Omaha and one from Michigan. You know, if you happen not to have any frog-related stamps, you can just draw a picture of a frog for us. I'll add that to the...
2: Maybe you should suggest another animal and then see if we can, like, broaden the range.
1: Yeah, what should we go for next?
2: Salmon.
1: Salmon!
2: Salmon after this.
1: Okay, for the next chapter of the stamp collection here at BBC Towers in Wales, yes, any fish-related stamps, please do send them in.
0: There's an issue with stamps. I have a tendency to collect things, and maybe our listeners do too. And what can start as just a few interesting stamps can quickly turn into an obsession.
1: Yes, tell us a bit more about the obsession, Andrada, because, you know, stamps are fine. They don't take up much room, whereas computer...
0: Yeah, they take... They take a lot of room. My collection is growing. I'm about to receive 2 more retro computers that were built

0: in Romania during the 80s. So my collection is quickly approaching 20 specimens. And in addition to that, I also have a small collection of 50, maybe 60 die-cast newspaper vans. And these are miniature vans that basically moved newspapers throughout the world.
1: Oh, I don't even know what vans moved newspapers through the UK. Have you, do you look for them in from different countries?
0: Yeah, I look for them whenever I'm going places. For the UK, I do have a Daily Mail van. I have a van that has the Australian printed on it. So that's from Australia, several vans from the US, Der Standard in Germany, and so on.
1: Okay. Well, next time I see one with newspaper advertising on the side, I will pick it up and send it your way.
0: Thank you. I appreciate it.
1: Pleasure, pleasure. I have some quite cool stamps. I've got David Bowie stamps, Darth Vader stamps, and I've got science astronomy stamps. And so if I'm feeling generous, then someone gets a Darth Maul or a black hole on their letter rather than just a normal stamp. So not frog related, but we do also have a lovely postcard from David in the UK. Katie, do you want to read this?
2: Sure. So David writes, great program. I have hardly missed an episode. It makes for a quick hour, is always of interest. And Marnie Chesterton has a cheery voice.
1: Oh,
2: I know, isn't that lovely? I even listen to the repeats and you often pick up on little facts that are gems on the second listen. So I am a genuine fan, even of the theme music. I have managed to work it out on guitar. That's cool too.
0: And we need a proof of that, right?
2: Yeah, we should feature it in an episode.
1: Well, this is where the problem of postcards comes in, because it's not going to be easy to write back. Do you know what we can do? Is we can use the broadcasting medium of sound to say, hey, David, I hear you might be listening. Can I do a direct request? I'd love you to send us a copy of your Unexpected Elements theme on guitar. So, you can send it very easily via email or WhatsApp. And if other listeners want to get in touch, email is unexpected@bbc.co.uk. And our WhatsApp for anything really, voice notes, text messages, but also attempts to do our theme tune on guitar, +44 330 678 3080. Still to come on the show. Is there any science to explain a country's taste for spice? And the new research that suggests that singing, painting, or visiting a museum can help you age more slowly. That's coming up after this.
3: Hello, it's Scarlett again with the answer to this week's quiz. Earlier I asked what hallucinations are people who eat the Lanmea asiatica mushroom seeing? Is it A, tiny elf-like figures, B, angelic halos of light around people, or C, sparkly dragonflies? The answer is A. People who eat these mushrooms are seeing tiny elf-like figures running around. However, the Lanmea asiatica hallucinations seem to be quite common in Yunnan, China, because of its popular use in local dishes. Since the mushrooms have to be carefully cooked through to eliminate their hallucinogenic effects, servers at mushroom hot pot restaurants will warn customers not to eat until the timer has gone off, or you might see the little people. Well, you don't hear that in a restaurant every day.
1: Each week, we try to fill a niche where AI fails, to answer your science questions. We call it Ask the Unexpected. And this week's question comes from an anonymous listener in Colombia who asks why some cultures prefer spicy foods while their neighbours, even in very similar environments, don't. So we go from performance enhancement to flavour enhancement. Katie, you've lived in some spicy places. Singapore, You've moved to Mexico City. Was there a sizable spice shift in the move?
2: Well, interestingly, I'd say that both are actually countries where they like a lot of spice. So in Singapore, the spicy thing that you kind of encounter a lot is mala, which is this very pervasive red sauce. And then, of course, Mexico City, it's all about the chilies.
1: You're making my mouth water. Andrada, I know Romania's not particularly known for its spiciness. You guys are more into sort of pickles and sour flavorings, right?
0: That is correct. I'm not into sour soup or borscht, but I do like to pickle food myself.
1: Back from pickles to spices. So first up, what do we know about which countries use spices? To find out, we spoke to Lyndall Bromham, an evolutionary biologist at the Australian National University.
4: The reason that I did some research in this is because I was fascinated by a hypothesis that had been put forward, which is actually called Darwinian gastronomy. So the Darwinian gastronomy hypothesis is that hotter countries tend to have higher rates of foodborne infection. Now, we know that many spices have antimicrobial activity. So the idea is that in a hotter country where you've got a greater risk of foodborne illness, you might have a greater benefit to putting spice in your cuisine. So if you want to guess the spiciness of a cuisine of a country, the best kind of information I can give you is how spicy is the food in neighbouring countries and related cultures, because that explains over half the variation in spiciness around the world.
1: Wow. So it turns out that countries that are near each other tend to use similar spices, but that doesn't really answer our listeners' question. So do we know what makes up the other 50%? Could that explain why the cuisine in neighbouring countries is sometimes so different? Lyndall looked into this.
4: One of the things that we found in our analysis that had the greatest explanatory power is the GDP per capita. Now, no one's suggesting that's a causal thing, that being poor makes you use spicy food. Instead, when we look at something like GDP, that actually scales with so many things. So, for example, GDP per capita scales with foodborne illness. So you might think, well, poorer countries have more foodborne illness, so that's why they have spicier food. But actually, spice correlates with all aspects of health, including things that aren't caused by foodborne infection like malaria or deaths from road traffic accidents. Really, I guess the answer is that we see global patterns in spicy food, but it's really hard to untangle the causes because so many things about human cultures correlate together that it takes quite a lot of analysis and data to untangle these.
1: Thank you to Lyndall Bromham for their insights and to our listener in Colombia for the question. And if listeners want us to try and attempt an answer to a science question, then the email address is unexpected@bbc.co.uk. So each week I get a personal pick, which is a chance to head in a different direction with our theme, possibly aided by recent scientific research or our impressively sizable BBC audio archives. And since the subject of the enhanced games has us focusing on sport, I wanted to take a moment to include those of us who are less inclined to break sporting records, enhanced or not. I think it's well established that the benefits of regular exercise are staggeringly clear. But for those of us who are naturally culture vultures rather than gym bunnies, I bring good news. According to scientists at University College London, engaging with art slows down your biological aging. This work was done by Professor Daisy Fancourt, who's previously been on our sister science show, Crowd Science, talking about the benefits of singing. So here she is explaining how she investigates how the arts affect us.
5: Over the last couple of years, I've been leading a programme of research where we've been using big data sets, what we call cohort studies. Now, these are studies that most countries run. They can involve tens of thousands of people, nationally representative samples, who are often tracked from birth over every couple of years of their lives with thousands of facts about them gathered every couple of years. And in the UK, lots of these cohort studies have included questions on people's arts engagement. So we've been running these complex statistical analyses to look at whether people who engage in the arts more at different different points in their life actually have better health. And we're finding consistently that there are strong relationships with lower risk of depression, better preservation of cognition as we age, a lower risk of experiencing things like chronic pain as well, or age-related disability. And of course, what we might say is the people who do the arts, are they just healthier and wealthier? And that's why we see these benefits. But we've actually been able to model these different factors into our analyses, and we're still finding these consistent and long-term benefits from engagement with the arts.
1: All of which sounds fascinating, but how does looking at art or enjoying a concert translate into biological benefits? Well, here's Daisy talking about the molecular biology benefits of singing in particular.
5: Well, in a way, this is like zooming right in now to the kind of molecules, molecular side of what's happening. And what we see from other laboratory studies that we've been conducting is that when we sing, there are quite a lot of different responses from the body. This can include reductions in stress hormones, such as cortisol. It can include a reductions in inflammation in our immune system, which is associated with a range of conditions, including depression and many other physical illnesses as well. We see differences in levels of endorphins, which are linked in with our mood. And we also see things like blood pressure and heart rate being affected as well. So this is about singing having multiple physiological benefits.
1: So that was singing, which you could argue is a form of breath exercises rather than an expression of artistic engagement. But Professor Van Cort's latest work covers not just singing, it's painting, it's going to museums, it's galleries, it's concerts. And the key thing seems to be enjoying art in as active a way as possible. So what they did was they looked at blood work and survey data from 3,500 people. And from the blood, they looked at epigenetic clocks. So now I'm going to introduce something called biological age. Katie Andrada, have you two come across this concept?
2: I've come across it. My sister, who is 37, very proudly told me that she's 21 is her biological age. And so now I need to make sure that I'm in or around 21, and I'd be far too embarrassed to do it for a little while yet.
1: The way it works is that there are lots of bits of us that are constantly renewing at different rates on a regular basis. And so aging researchers look at something called your biological age, which is different from your chronological age, to try and work out how much life and everything that's happening to you is affecting how much you age. So many of them look for something called epigenetic changes. Now, for a program I made a few years back, here's the excellent broadcaster and geneticist Adam Rutherford with a nice summary of what epigenetics are.
6: All genes in an organism are present in every single cell. So your complete genome is present in every single cell. And what that means is that genes have to be turned on in the right place at the right time in order for them to enact their purpose. Now, gene regulation is the process by which the right genes are turned on at the right time and in the right place. There are many mechanisms of gene regulation that we've known about for decades, and epigenetics is one of those mechanisms. Mostly when we talk about epigenetics is a particular molecular tag, a very small molecule which gets stuck onto particular letters in the genetic code, and in doing so renders that gene or that bit of DNA invisible to the cell. So in those terms, it is a mechanism by which we control when our genes are on and off.
1: So those little tags that Adam mentioned, you pick those up throughout your life. I think of them like the DNA version of grey hairs, and generally they give you a good idea of future morbidity. So smoking, lots of tags, unfortunately, and it seems experiencing art and culture seems to slow the rate that you collect them.
0: So does going to see some paintings mean you live longer? Am I understanding this correctly?
1: I would really love it if I could say that, but guess what? It's not that simple. It's just that it slows the rate at which you pick up these little tags. And generally, those tags are a sign of how well you are aging and how fast you are aging, which is a sign of how fast you are going to age in the future.
2: So if I have an hour to kill, am I better off going for a run or going to a gallery or running to a gallery? Like, how do I hack this?
1: I'd say I think ideally you need to run around a gallery.
2: Okay. Just really quickly looking at the art.
1: It's very complex because I think an element of this is how well you engage with it. But obviously, there is huge amounts of evidence already for exercise, that exercise is brilliant. Creativity, the more research people do in this area, they're finding that engagement with culture and arts seems to have a similar buzz. So from this study, those that did an arts activity at least once a week were on average a biological year younger than those who never engaged with galleries or museums or any of that. And interestingly, those who exercised once a week only got an extra 6 months younger. So on that metric, I'd say gallery over gym, but then I would say gallery over gym anyway.
2: On all metrics.
1: All of which brings us to the end of our show, which, let me remind you, started with the news of the Enhanced Games, which has also been labelled the Doping Olympics, a forum for athletes to push themselves beyond certain rules of normal sport. And it ends with the news that if you want to stay youthful, a nice sing-song or a regular gawp at an incredible artwork can also do the trick. Along the way, we've heard tales of doping salmon, TikTokers doping on peptides, and how scientists are keeping athletes safe during the Enhanced Games. So, we move to the podium, and in shock news, it's joint gold medals from my panellists today. Andrada Fiscatan in Romania, thank you and congratulations.
0: Thank you, Marnie, my first medal.
1: And Katie Silva, it's gold for you, currently in the north of England. Congratulations and thank you for taking part.
2: Thanks, Marnie. And actually, I heard that the north of England might be trying to get an Olympics in the future, so very appropriate.
1: So as I send in the scientists to test both Katie and Andrada for banned substances, that's us away for another week. From Cardiff, I'm Marnie Chesterton. The producer was Sophie Ormiston, with Margaret Sessa Hawkins, Scarlett Victoria and Robbie Wojciechowski. Do join us next week for more Unexpected Elements.

0: This is the BBC World Service with Misha Glenny and guests discussing the spread of animals, crops and diseases after Columbus reached the Americas.
1: My guests will be telling us how it changed our diets.
2: Nobody in Europe had a bad word to say about the pineapple.
1: And what it might tell us about humanity's relationship with climate.
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3: I'm Elise Hugh with the story of a family drama behind one of the world's biggest companies. Today, as the dynasty's heir faces a precarious succession, someone even more powerful senses an opportunity. And the tech giant suffers a disastrous product launch.
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4: Hello, I'm Celia Hatton, and at 4 hours GMT, welcome to the newsroom. Coming up, Donald Trump's Director of National Intelligence resigns for personal reasons, but Tulsi Gabbard also struggled with the president's decision to enter into foreign wars.
5: She has been a long-term critic of wars of choice of foreign intervention. And the result is that she was cut out of key meetings. So there have clearly been tensions there for a while.
4: It's been another tumultuous week for Donald Trump. We'll speak with our North America editor. The Democratic Republic of Congo says Ebola has been reported across several provinces. Plus, scientists develop gym equipment for space.
6: Devices like this are the future. It could be on the moon, maybe even one day on Mars.
4: And
7: as the electric current dies and the microphones grow cold, as the lights are switched off.
8: Good night and good luck.
4: Goodbye from an American institution after almost 100 years as CBS News Radio signs off. Stay with us.
9: BBC News with Chris Barrow. The Democratic Republic of Congo says Ebola cases have now been reported across several conflict-hit eastern provinces after the World Health Organization upgraded the risk assessment for the current outbreak to very high. From Kinshasa, here's Emery Makumeno.
10: The authorities say there are now outbreaks in eastern part of the country, including Ituri, North Kivu and South Kivu. No cases have formally been declared in the regional capital Goma, although there has been one positive laboratory test. So far, more than 700 have been exposed to the virus, with over 170 suspected deaths recorded. The outbreak involves the Budibunkyo species of Ebola, and the World Health Organization has raised the national risk level to very high.
9: Police and the military in Bolivia will open humanitarian corridors through roadblocks set up by protesters in the Western La Paz department on Saturday. Demonstrators are demanding the resignation of President Rodrigo Paz. The move is aimed at allowing ambulances and essential supplies to pass through the roadblocks. More details from Clitzia Sala.
11: Bolivia's president came to power only 6 months ago on a pledge to rein in soaring inflation and fuel shortages. But labor unions say he failed to fulfill his promises. Protests calling for wage increases started at the beginning of the month, growing into a countrywide revolt. Farmers, miners, transport workers and teachers then joined forces to blockade roads throughout Bolivia. This has caused shortages of food, medicine and fuel in several regions.
9: A 69-year-old woman with terminal cancer in Uruguay has become the first person in the country to die by euthanasia. Uruguay was the first country in Latin America to legalize assisted dying through a proper lawmaking process in October. The law allows adults with an incurable illness and of sound mind to request assisted suicide. Colombia and Ecuador both allow euthanasia, but in their case it was made legal through court rulings rather than a law. In a major shake-up of US immigration policy, the Trump administration has announced that most foreigners seeking permanent resident status or a green card will have to leave the United States and apply at an embassy or consulate. Thomas Becker reports.
12: The U.S. Immigration Agency says green cards to people already in the country would only be issued in extraordinary circumstances, without going into further detail what this means. It said the new policy reduced the need to find and deport those who'd been denied residency. Immigration lawyers and aid groups say the change is likely to lead to permanent family separations and survivors of trafficking and violence being forced to return to the dangerous countries they fled.
9: World news from the BBC. A US jury in Seattle has cleared the aircraft manufacturer Boeing of hiding safety problems with its popular 737 MAX jets. The lawsuit was brought by LOT Polish Airlines, who sought more than $150 million in damages for lost revenue. LOT had accused Boeing of withholding a critical change to the aircraft's flight control system. SpaceX has completed a 12th test flight of its next-generation Starship rocket, which NASA intends to use in future missions to the moon. The test comes ahead of a planned public offering by the SpaceX company, owned by tech billionaire Elon Musk. Joel Gunter reports from Washington.
13: At more than 40 stories tall, SpaceX's Starship is the largest and most powerful rocket in history. On Friday evening, the latest iteration of the spacecraft blasted off from a new launch pad in South Texas, powered by 33 of the company's Raptor engines. Once in space, Starship opened its payload doors and deployed 20 dummy satellites, before making re-entry and, just over an hour after launch, splashing down in a landing zone in the Indian Ocean.
9: At least 8 people have been killed in northeastern China after a gas explosion in a coal mine in Shanxi province. Dozens of miners are still trapped, some are reported to be in a critical condition. Almost 250 workers were underground at the time of the explosion. State media say rescue efforts are ongoing and around 200 people have been brought to safety. Canada's Prime Minister has said the oil-rich province of Alberta is central to the country's future. His comments come hours after Alberta's leader announced that it would vote in October on whether to remain in Canada or start the legal process for a binding referendum on separation. It followed a petition signed by more than 300,000 people calling for Alberta to break away. BBC News.
4: Hello, I'm Celia Hatton, and this is the newsroom on the BBC World Service. Let's go straight to Washington and some of the latest news to come out of the White House, the resignation of another Trump cabinet member. Tulsi Gabbard is stepping down, citing personal reasons. She'd been serving as the U.S. Director of National Intelligence, normally a position that wields great power and influence in the Oval Office. But long before she announced her departure, Tulsi Gabbard had largely taken a back seat in the administration. Once a Democrat, she'd switched her allegiance to the Republicans under Donald Trump and was a vocal supporter of his America First policy. The president's interventions in Venezuela and Iran put her out of step with his inner circle. With internal tensions growing, Ms. Gabbard will leave at the end of next month. Our North America editor Sarah Smith told me more about Tulsi Gabbard's political struggles.
5: Tulsi Gabbard was a congresswoman from Hawaii. As a Democrat, she was a big rising star in the party. She even ran for president in 2020. But then she switched sides, became a big Donald Trump MAGA supporter. And when he returned to the White House, found herself actually being appointed to this job as Director of National Intelligence. But she has been a long-term critic of wars of choice of foreign intervention. Now, of course, Donald Trump was as well during the election campaign, and that tied them closely together. But she's maintained that position during her time in office. And the result is that she was cut out of key meetings planning the military action in Venezuela when the then president Nicolas Maduro was captured by US forces and the war in Iran. She also gave some rather inconvenient testimony to Congress at one point when she was being asked about the intelligence in Iran. And she said that they had no evidence that Iran was trying to rebuild its nuclear capabilities. And that was directly opposed to what Donald Trump in the White House were saying at the time. So there have clearly been tensions there for a while, and there were rumours circulating around Washington that it was possible she might be asked to leave her post. In the end, today, she announced her resignation, and she said because her husband is unwell, that he's suffering from a rare and serious bone cancer and that she needs to leave her job to support him through that battle. And Donald Trump posted on social media that Ms. Gabbard has done an incredible job and we will miss her.
4: Staying with the Iran war, Sarah, it's been an interesting week for the Trump administration. Congressional Republicans called off a vote on the Iran war. Can you take us through this decision and what it tells us about the party's stance on the conflict?
5: Yes. So there was a push in the House of Representatives for a vote on a war powers resolution. And if this passed, it would compel Donald Trump to end the military action in Iran. But it needs, obviously, a majority in Congress to pass it. It's been tried before and it has failed. This time, though, it looked as though there would be enough Republican rebels joining with the Democrats to actually win this vote. So they pooled the vote rather than lose it. But the Republican leadership in the House can't put this off forever. The same War Powers resolution is also going through the Senate, and it's getting much closer as well to a victory for the Democrats or for those who oppose the war in Iran. And part of this is because Donald Trump has been challenging Republican lawmakers who he doesn't feel have been loyal enough, both in the House of Representatives and in the Senate. He's actually managed to back primary challengers against some other Republicans, and he's been successful in that. So come November, the pesky lawmakers who don't agree with him will no longer be in Congress, but they're there for now and might yet deal him a few difficult blows.
14: Our North America editor, Sarah Smith. Staying in the U.S., 31-year-old Kilmar Abrego-Garcia became a symbol of President Trump's mass deportation drive when he was mistakenly sent to a mega prison in El Salvador last year. He successfully sued for his return to the United States, where the Department of Justice reopened a human smuggling investigation into Mr. Garcia, based on what police discovered during a traffic stop in Tennessee back in 2022. He pleaded not guilty, and the case has now been thrown out, as Joel Gunter explains.
13: The federal judge in this case didn't mince his words. He accused the Department of Justice of an abuse of prosecutorial power for bringing this case against Kilmar Abrego-Garcia. He said that the case was essentially vindictive and dismissed it on this basis. Now, this all goes back to March of last year when Mr. Abrego-Garcia was swept up in those mass deportations by the Trump administration. Some of those people controversially being sent to this so-called mega prison in El Salvador, where conditions were known to be very bad. The U.S. Supreme Court ruled that Mr. Abrego-Garcia's deportation was in violation of a U.S. court order that had barred him from being sent back on the basis that he might be persecuted there. Now, the Trump administration resisted bringing Mr. Abrego-Garcia back to the U.S., but they were forced to. And once they had, the Department of Justice pulled this case relating to this traffic stop off the shelf and began a prosecution against Mr. Abrego-Garcia. Now, that case in Tennessee related to this traffic stop where he was stopped by immigration officials and was allegedly driving a vehicle containing other undocumented immigrants. The case didn't go anywhere at the time. After the Trump administration was forced to bring Mr. Abrego-Garcia back to the U.S., the Department of Justice decided to reopen that case and prosecute him. And that is what the judge in Tennessee today ruled was essentially a vindictive prosecution, and he dismissed it on that basis.
14: Joel Gunter. The Democratic Republic of Congo says Ebola cases have now been reported across several conflict-hit eastern provinces after the World Health Organization upgraded the risk assessment for the current outbreak to very high. It's the kind of announcement that brings back memories from another Ebola outbreak a decade ago that happened in an entirely different part of Africa. The BBC brought together two journalists who covered that West African epidemic, which ended in 2016. American journalist Sherry Fink was on the ground for months in Liberia, Guinea, and Sierra Leone. And Umeru Fofana in Sierra Leone reported for the BBC. So what comes to mind when thinking back to that outbreak and the one happening now? First, Umeru Fofana.
15: It's like the same script with just, different names of places and individuals. Ambulances were attacked by people in Sierra Leone, as well as in Liberia. You know, treatment centers were also attacked.
16: I agree with Umaru. It is very familiar. Also remember in West Africa, the responders were really beating up on themselves because of those messages or the focus on bats, and they kept changing their educational approach. But sometimes what they found was it wasn't until people started to die in a particular community, that the community got it. And then, you know, their cooperation is so needed to really stem the deaths and get control of things.
15: Well, it's interesting, Dr. Sharifa, you say that, because exactly when the whole, outbreak was in West Africa, not least in Sierra Leone and Liberia, which are predominantly Muslim countries, the burial teams were much later established. And the idea that your relative has died, we're going to take the body. You sort of like said, no, I need to give them a befitting burial. And then it took some time before the responders would sort of like organize what was known then as dignified burials. The body would be put in a body bag and the burial teams would bring the body and they would allow just a small number of relatives to perform their, particularly for Muslims, funeral rites, and then they would take the bodies away. But on the whole, it was very difficult for them to understand. In some parts of Sierra Leone in the south, somebody died who was an Islamic scholar. And they felt that if they washed the body and drank the water, not least the kids, if the kids drank the water, it would sort of like make them become, you know, well Islamically educated. And bodies were washed and the water drunk by the kids. And there was a snowball, naturally snowball effect, and the Ebola virus just spiraled out of control. So a lot of educating is needed.
16: I think that stigma was an issue. It is an issue with infectious diseases, Ebola, and even, you know, COVID, people who contracted COVID and recovered, I've heard in the U.S. in small communities were stigmatized.
15: I'd be in my protective gear. I would really keep my distance. And that sort of like became a regimen that I have to be going through every now and again, to the point that it became a part of my psyche. But at some point, my daughter, who was 2 years old at the time, had a very high fever. You know, we thought really that she had been infected. And if she had been infected, I would have been the only conduit through which she would have had the infection, because I kept going in and out. We were all scared. I quarantined myself within the compound. Eventually, it turned out that, in fact, she didn't have the virus. But that was a very, very scary moment, because it coincided with my interview with the country's only virologist, Dr. Sheikh Omar Khan, who eventually got infected just days after my interview with him, and then he died.
14: That was Umaro Fofana in Sierra Leone and Sherry Fink of the New York Times. You're listening to The Newsroom on the BBC World Service. In Russia, police have been raiding music bars and nightclubs as part of a practice which critics say is aimed against freedom of expression. The BBC estimates that over the past year, 21 events have been raided. From London, the BBC's Vitaly Shevchenko reports on what's happening inside Russia.
17: A rock concert at the Foresters' Hut, a venue in the Siberian oil city of Tumen. The club says it offers visitors an atmosphere of camaraderie, rebellion, and rock and roll. At a gig last month, this atmosphere was shattered as riot police burst into the bar. Here's how one concert goer described the raid. We'll call him Sergei to protect his identity. We can't use his name or his voice.
18: Everyone inside was forced to lie on the floor. They were armed. They literally prodded my face with a machine gun. A security officer then checked my phone. I'd sanitized my Telegram subscription while riot police were filing in. I didn't resist, as I knew it would only make things worse. They used truncheons against everyone who did. The officer then gave me a lecture about how bad Ukrainians were. My friends were kept inside, but they were quickly released after they said they loved Putin and the special military operation in Ukraine. Some were pressured to enlist in the army.
17: Allegations around the raid on that event are by no means unique. On the same day, police disrupted an activist festival of self-organization, also held in Tumen, followed by a raid on a heavy metal gig in Yekaterinburg 3 weeks later. In all, the BBC has identified 21 cultural events raided by the police across Russia over the past 12 months. 15 of them were concerts, while the other 6 were theatrical performances, festivals and parties held at nightclubs. The police rarely say why they raid gigs and clubs, but media reports give reasons such as looking for drugs, extremists, LGBT symbols, which are banned in Russia, and manifestations of Satanism, also banned. After one raid at a rock club in Yaroslavl, the police said they had detained 6 people with extremist views who demonstrated prohibited symbols.
19: But Russian human rights lawyer Valeria Vetushkina argues that there is more to these raids than just upholding law and order.
20: The authorities and the security services which implement their orders are utterly terrified of any manifestations of dissent. This is shown by their actions against books, music, theatre, films, and so on. They censor everything.
21: The most popular performers in Russia have already been forced to toe the line. But that is not enough for the authorities anymore, argues Russian sociologist Dmitry Dubrovsky. According to him, repression has worsened since the invasion of Ukraine, and steering clear of politics no longer means you are safe from the police.
22: Именно музыка оказывается источником как бы несанкционированной свободы.
23: Music specifically has turned out to be a source of unsanctioned freedom. The biggest problem for these bands is not what they perform, but the fact that they're independent. Independence is now apparently being seen not as neutrality, but as a threat. It's pretty obvious how they're trying to get back to controlling culture, music, and so on, the way they did under the KGB.
19: Such raids have created an all-pervasive atmosphere of fear and repression. Both of the experts that we spoke to, Valeria Vetushkina and Dmitry Dubrovsky, are now living outside of Russia. The punk rocker from Tyumen only spoke to the BBC on condition of complete anonymity, while several other concert-goers refused to be interviewed, citing fear of police reprisals. And this works just fine for the authorities. Sanitized lyrics and set lists, and people who are afraid to speak out.
14: That report was by Vitaly Shevchenko. We've asked the Russian authorities for a response, but have heard nothing back. Let's focus on Cuba now, where students, state workers, and supporters of the Cuban Revolution have held a rally in Havana in support of the island's former leader, 94-year-old Raul Castro. Mr. Castro, the brother of Fidel, was charged by the U.S. with murder and other crimes this week over the shooting down of two U.S. civilian planes in 1996. The Cuban government says the charges against him are simply a means by which Washington can justify military action and force regime change on the Caribbean island. From Havana, here's our correspondent, Will Grant.
24: From dawn, supporters of the Cuban Revolution gathered outside the US Embassy in Havana in defiant mood to reject the murder charge recently brought against their former president, Raul Castro. The 94-year-old ex-Cuban leader wasn't present for the event himself, but his hand-picked successor, Miguel Díaz-Canel, led the support for him, as numerous speakers denounced what they see as a politically motivated pretext for a US invasion. The rally came after Mr. Castro was indicted on murder and conspiracy to murder charges over the shooting down in 1996 of two US civilian airplanes by Cuban fighter jets. Four people, three of them Americans, were killed. At the time, Mr. Castro was the island's defense minister. Speaking to the media, his daughter, Mariela Castro, said the nation was prepared for the possibility of conflict.
25: We are used to receiving constant threats. Some moments have been more dangerous than others. But life brings what it will, and whatever we must endure, we'll be ready for.
24: At the same time, the war of words continues across the Florida Straits. The U.S. Secretary of State, Marco Rubio, has voiced doubts over the possibility of a diplomatic solution with Cuba, saying the island represents a national security threat to the U.S. In reply, the Cuban foreign minister, Bruno Rodriguez, accused him of telling lies to instigate a military aggression against Cuba.
14: Will Grant in Cuba. British engineers have recruited an Olympic rower to test out an exercise machine that could one day be in space. The team is developing a gym for astronauts, as Harriet Bradshaw reports.
26: Astronauts, especially those on long space missions, have to work hard against the effects of microgravity to maintain muscle mass and bone density in space. Currently, that means spending at least 2 hours a day exercising while they're on the International Space Station. But a British team is trying to find more efficient ways to stay fit in space. They're developing a multi-gym called High Frequency Impulse for Microgravity, or HIFIM.
27: We're at a really exciting moment in space exploration because we have the International Space Station, we have whatever space stations are coming next, and we have the Artemis missions going back to the moon and this time to stay. So devices like this are the future. It could be on the moon, maybe even one day on Mars, because that's the ultimate goal.
26: They've previously tested the setup that would help astronauts jump in space, but brought Matthew Wells in to trial the rowing attachment. He tested it during a parabolic flight, which allowed him to float for 22-second intervals as the plane ascended and nosedived to mimic space conditions.
0: I've done a lot of training in my time in different environments, but never at this kind of gravity. It's just, it's unbelievable.
26: Space agencies around the world are involved in the Space Gym's development. It's hoped it could end up on moon bases and space stations in future.
4: Harriet Bradshaw. And last, we're going to end the program looking back at the history of an American radio institution. CBS News Radio was launched almost a century ago as the precursor to today's CBS News Network. In the 1930s and 40s, families would gather round their radio sets to hear President Roosevelt delivering what were known as his fireside chats. And during the Second World War, the network's London-based correspondent, Edward Murrow, brought the horror of the Blitz to American homes. On Friday, though, CBS News Radio signed off for the last time. To mark the occasion, we got the thoughts of 95-year-old Marvin Kalb and Brooke Byers, the granddaughter of one of CBS's founders, William Paley.
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3: Western diplomats believe that the Khrushchev proposal today of withdrawing...
6: I was hired by Murrow in the spring of 1957. Murrow called me and asked if I would come down to New York and chat with him, which I did. And at the end of which, he stood up, tall, very handsome fellow, put his arm around me, and he said, "Hey, how would you like to join CBS?"
1: This is Edward Murrow speaking from Vienna. It's now nearly 2:30 in the morning, and Herr Hitler has not yet arrived. No one seems to know just when he will get here, but most people expect him sometime after 10 o'clock tomorrow morning.
6: They came up with this idea that you could have a guy broadcasting from Vienna, from Moscow, from London, from Paris, put one behind the other, put it all together, and you have what is today global news coverage. And Murrow started it at CBS in the late 1930s. For me, it was essential listening.
2: 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Yes, I mean, there was this ubiquitous presence of televisions every time we visited. He had in his bedroom maybe 3 or 6 televisions, different stations. But for me, there's something soothing about radio.
6: There are two families rising now that will very soon dominate the news in the United States. One is the Murdoch family, led by Fox News, and the other is the Ellison family, led by the combination of CBS and CNN. Both of these empires, to a degree, bow down before the wishes of the White House. And so the concept of a free press is still there, but there's a fear about time, how much longer, what is happening. Do we have to be afraid of saying something? That exists today. Newsrooms are places where fear exists, and that should not be.
1: So many broadcasts, so little time to remember them. Let us salute the words that, because time cannot be expanded, were not spoken again on this broadcast today. As the electric current dies and the microphones grow cold, as the lights are switched off.
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14: You've been listening to The Newsroom from the BBC World Service with me, Celia Hatton. Our main news, the Democratic Republic of Congo says Ebola cases have now been reported across several conflict-hit eastern provinces after the World Health Organization upgraded the risk assessment for the current outbreak to very high. The U.S. Director of National Intelligence, Tulsi Gabbard, has announced her resignation, and SpaceX has completed a 12th test flight of its next-generation Starship rocket, which NASA intends to use in future missions to the moon. More information on all these stories on the BBC News website. Thanks for joining us. 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
9: 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You could hear the gap between the missile being launched and it hitting. 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
11: With Samsung's heir facing a precarious succession, someone senses an opportunity. And fresh from an embarrassing defeat to its biggest rival, the tech giant suffers a disastrous product launch.
12: There's one man who wakes up in the middle of the night. There's black smoke everywhere.
11: I'm Elise Hugh, and after the news on the BBC World Service, Inheritance Samsung, the story of a family drama behind one of the world's biggest companies.
14: BBC News. The Democratic Republic of Congo says Ebola cases have now been reported across several conflict-hit eastern provinces. It's after the World Health Organization raised its risk assessment for the outbreak to very high. The Trump administration has announced that most foreigners seeking a green card will have to leave the United States and apply at an embassy or consulate. Immigration lawyers say the change is likely to lead to more family separations. At least 8 people have been killed in northeastern China after a gas explosion in a coal mine in Shanxi province. Dozens of miners are still trapped. Some are reported to be in a critical condition. Police in Russia have conducted regular raids on music bars and nightclubs as part of a practice which critics say targets freedom of expression. Experts say the raids have added to the atmosphere of fear and repression in Russia. The security forces in Bolivia will open humanitarian corridors through roadblocks set up by protesters demanding the resignation of the president. Rodrigo Paz took office 6 months ago amid a worsening economic crisis. A U.S. jury has cleared the aircraft manufacturer Boeing of hiding safety problems with its popular 737 MAX jets. LOT Polish Airlines sued Boeing for more than $150 million in damages for lost revenue. SpaceX has completed a 12th test flight of its next-generation Starship rocket, which NASA intends to use in future missions to the moon. The test comes ahead of a planned public offering by the SpaceX company. And the Olympic medal winner Matthew Wells has been testing an exercise machine for space. It's supposed to help astronauts counter the effects zero gravity has on their bodies. Wells tested the machine during a flight simulating weightlessness. BBC News.
11: This is Inheritance, the podcast from the BBC World Service about the family dramas behind the world's biggest companies. I'm Elise Hugh with Season 1, Samsung. This is Episode 9 of 10. We'll let you know how you can hear more episodes at the end of this program. It's a Saturday evening in May 2014, almost 2 years after Samsung's defeat in its patent dispute with rival Apple. I imagine J.Y. Lee trying to enjoy a few moments' peace at his home. He's had a lot on his plate recently. His father, K.H. Lee, is slowing down. Jake Kwan, a journalist with the BBC's news team in Seoul, has noticed a big change in the Samsung chairman.
13: K.H. Lee was already showing some sign of degradation in public. He was seen speaking slower, having some trouble moving around.
11: He's been in and out of hospital with pneumonia, and his battle with cancer has taken its toll. Samsung, with its army of executives, can still function with an absent chairman, of course. But sooner or later, every business needs a visible leader. And so J.Y. Lee, now 45, has to step up. He's been groomed for the top job for more than two decades. He's now vice chairman of Samsung Electronics, the jewel in the conglomerate's crown. The next step up is to the very top. And over the last few years, J.Y. Lee, dubbed the crown prince of Samsung by South Korean media, has become its face. He has headed the Samsung delegation at meetings with presidents and prime ministers. He has been the Samsung man talking trade and investment and brokering deals with other tech titans.
12: But this question of the succession was lingering.
11: Jeffrey Kane is a technology and business journalist.
12: Nobody knew exactly when or how it was going to happen.
11: And there are still those who doubt J.Y. Lee has what it takes. He's eloquent, dapper, fluent in English and Japanese, a consummate networker. But he doesn't appear to have his father's ruthless streak.
12: J.Y. Lee was always seen as a little bit aloof. And then to top it off, Samsung had kept his presence in the company so secret.
11: The man tipped to inherit one of the biggest companies in the world is, to some, an enigma. 2 years ago, a California judge had ordered Samsung to pay Apple, its fiercest rival, just over $1 billion for infringing its intellectual property. Samsung had appealed. The billion-dollar figure was, a couple of years later, revised downwards, but only a little. Both sides, it seems, are well and truly dug in for a long war of attrition.
12: It is just a fight to the death between Apple and Samsung over who copied who and who is guilty of what.
11: But as these two are duking it out, there's another threat. Smartphone makers in emerging markets like China are chipping away at Samsung and Apple's dominance with cheaper handsets. There is some good news, though. One potentially big problem that looks like it's gone away. The decades-long family feud had been diffused. J.Y. Lee's exiled uncle, M.H. Lee, had taken legal action against his brother, K.H. Lee, claiming the ailing Samsung chairman had hidden wealth that he should have inherited. The courts found that parts of M.H. Lee's claim were legitimate, but the statute of limitations for an inheritance claim had already expired.
15: He was, I guess, late to the party.
11: Jaeyeon Lee, reporter with South Korean newspaper, Hankyure. Some other disgruntled family members had joined M.H. Lee's claim or launched their own, but they didn't fare any better. For J.Y. Lee and his father, it was a victory. For J.Y. Lee and his father, it was a victory, albeit a Pyrrhic one.

0: It's his father. He's had a heart attack. I'm Elise Hugh. From the BBC World Service, this is Inheritance, the stories of the families behind some of the world's biggest companies. Our journalists have scoured the archives, combed through memoirs, and handpicked experienced observers to take you inside these dynasties. At times, we'll recreate, as faithfully as we can, the pivotal moments, all to understand how powerful empires are built and passed on. Season 1, Samsung. Episode 9 of 10, Leverage. Another day, another ribbon cutting for J.Y. Lee. He must be a pro at these. And today's is a pretty big one. The president is here. It's September 2014, 4 months after his father's heart attack, and J.Y. Lee is at the grand opening of a research and development center in Daegu, the city in which his grandfather, B.C. Lee, first started Samsung nearly 80 years ago. The shiny new tech hub is designed to help startups create and test their products. South Korean President Park Geun-hye wants places like this to transform South Korea's economy into a more innovative one. Samsung, naturally, is one of the center's key backers. As the attendees network and try out some of the tech on display, J.Y. Lee is approached by one of the president's top aides. "The president wants to see you," he says. J.Y. Lee has met her at numerous events before now, but he's never had a one-on-one. She's 18 months into her first term, the first ever woman in the job.
1: And she had risen to fame in part on the legacy of her father. Her father was the former dictator of South Korea, a man named Park Chung-hee.
0: The man who had seized power in a military coup in the early 1960s and ruled for the next 18 years. She asks after J.Y. Lee's father, who's still bedridden. And then, out of the blue, she says, "Samsung should take charge of the Equestrian Federation, the country's governing body for show jumping and dressage. Please buy good horses for the athletes," the president adds. Okay? He wasn't expecting that. It could have been worse, though. And Samsung does have a long history of backing Korean equestrianism. So maybe it's not that unusual. And being in the president's good books could be useful. Because his father's untimely heart attack has thrown the Samsung succession up in the air. By bringing into very sharp focus what his death will cost J.Y. Lee and his siblings, not just emotionally, but financially too.
2: "The tax bill would be astronomical."
0: K.H. Lee is, after all, the richest man in the country, a country with one of the highest rates of inheritance tax in the world, 50% for top earners, rising to 60% if you inherit shares in large corporations. Some are estimating J.Y. Lee and his sisters could be on the hook for $5, even $6 billion.
2: So the risk here is that when K.H. Lee passes, the family will have to somehow come up with the cash or shares to pay up this inheritance tax. And they will have to sell off some of K.H.'s shares in the Samsung Group. And that will eventually, of course, lower the family's control over the Samsung Group.
0: Samsung's complex corporate structure, with dozens of subsidiaries linked in a spaghetti of cross-shareholding, gives the family and J.Y. Lee overall control, leveraged from a financial stake of just a few percent. But his grip is fragile. J.Y. Lee needs just a little while longer to tighten that grip so it can withstand an inheritance tax sell-off. And there's one big financial deal on the horizon that could do the job. A merger between two key Samsung subsidiaries, Chaeil Industries and Samsung C&T, a construction and trading firm. Until a few months ago, Chaeil Industries had been

0: named Everland, the theme park from episode 4, that doubled as a key holding company and gave the family, in particular J.Y. Lee, considerable control over the Samsung empire. Combining this with Samsung C&T would make J.Y. Lee's power unrivaled and give him control over the group's beating heart, Samsung Electronics. What J.Y. Lee doesn't know, though, is that President Park Geun-hye, when she summoned him for this strained 5-minute meeting, may have been looking for some leverage of her own.
1: According to the trial, she didn't know that these events were going to unfold how they did, but the president knew that the succession of Samsung was of the highest importance to J.Y. Lee and his family.
0: Prosecutors would later find a handwritten memo thought to have been scribbled by one of the president's aides 1 month before this meeting.
2: And this was later used as evidence in the trial. And the note said, quote, "Samsung management succession situation used as an opportunity."
0: J.Y. Lee digests the president's slightly left field equestrian request for a moment. It's a deal. It's 9:15 on a Wednesday morning, October 2016. Brian Green settles into his seat on a Southwest Airlines flight, getting ready to depart from Louisville Airport in the U.S. He's on his way to Baltimore for a business trip. As other passengers continue to board, Brian takes his new Samsung Galaxy Note 7 phone, turns it off for the flight, and puts it back in his pocket. A few seconds later, he hears a popping noise. He looks around, wondering what it could be. And then he sees the smoke. It's coming from him. Instinctively, he tosses his phone to the floor. Thick brown-green smoke begins to fill the aircraft cabin. Alarm begins to spread, and the stewards order everyone off the plane immediately, leaving their belongings behind. Brian leaves his new phone on the floor, slowly burning its way into the blue-gray aisle carpet. Thank goodness it didn't happen mid-flight, he thinks. Everyone thinks.
3: It was basically a nightmare for Samsung because one of their flagship phones had been found to have critical battery issues that caused devices to overheat and catch fire.
0: And Brian Green's Samsung Galaxy Note 7 isn't the first to have dramatically and dangerously malfunctioned.
1: There's one man who wakes up in the middle of the night and his phone is on fire. There's black smoke everywhere in his home. The next day, he's coughing up black phlegm.
0: Samsung customers begin uploading videos to YouTube showing their brand new phones smoking and charred.
4: There were all these like memes and, you know, people making fun of it.
0: It's a disaster. Samsung had pinned big hopes on the Note 7. It was supposed to have been the answer to Apple's upcoming iPhone 7. In South Korea, it had broken records for the number of pre-orders.
4: It was a huge blow to Samsung's this carefully manicured image of quality and perfection. I mean, this is the brand that, you know, J.Y. Lee's father so carefully built up. I mean, with that Frankfurt Declaration.
0: The chairman's commandment more than 20 years ago to strive for impeccable quality to make Samsung a trusted, prestigious brand. That image is under serious threat.
4: They had to recall 2.5 million units, and each of those were selling for around $800. So you can kind of add up how much money that Samsung was no longer going to make.
0: Samsung scrambles to offer refunds or replacements. It tries to reassure the world that it's a temporary problem with its battery supplier.
3: But the problem was the replacement devices turned out to catch fire too.
0: Yep, Brian Green's Galaxy Note 7, the one that evacuated an entire Southwest Airlines flight, that was a replacement phone. And now customers aren't just making fun of Samsung. They are angry. They accuse Samsung of burying its head in the sand, of being complacent. A few days after Brian Greene's flight is evacuated, Samsung announces it's halting all sales.
1: Jay Lee did make the final decision to pull the plug.
0: Much too late, in the eyes of some. 7 weeks after the first reported problem with the new phone. Some saw it as a lack of leadership at a time of great crisis. He'd let things spiral out of control. J.Y. Lee's succession path may finally be secure. The merger of those two key companies, Samsung C&T and Chaeil Industries, had gone ahead a year before. But more people began to wonder, is he really the man to take the empire to new heights? But soon it will be a Samsung tablet computer, rather than exploding Galaxy Note 7s, that will pose the greatest threat to J.Y. Lee. Because a team of investigative journalists is about to find one belonging to Choi Soon-sil, President Park Geun-hye's friend and confidant. The woman from episode one, whose company, Core Sports, had received a sizable investment from Samsung a year before. The woman whose aspiring equestrian daughter had, just a few months ago, taken delivery of a horse, costing almost $1 million. Also courtesy of Samsung. On the tablet, the investigative journalists find some very incriminating evidence. Evidence that J.Y. Lee will not want to come out. Evidence that could destroy his Samsung chairmanship before it's even begun. That's next time on the final episode of Inheritance, Samsung.

0: That was an edited version of Inheritance, Samsung. If you've missed any of the story, you can listen to more by searching for Inheritance, Samsung, wherever you get your BBC podcasts. J.Y. Lee was later found guilty of bribery in his dealings with Park Geun-hye. The president was later impeached and found guilty of multiple charges of bribery and coercion.
1: Hello and welcome to More or Less from the BBC World Service. We're the programme that looks at the numbers in the news and in life, and in mysterious epidemics. I'm Tim Harford. What does it mean if you say that something's an epidemic? In the case of a virus, it usually means that it's spreading rapidly and that more and more people are getting infected. When a disease isn't on the rise, but is there in a population at a reasonably steady level, we tend to say that the disease is endemic. But what if the thing you're talking about is not a virus, but a feeling? In 2023, the US Surgeon General launched a report called Our Epidemic of Loneliness and Isolation, warning of the health harms of being lonely and socially isolated. The idea that there's an epidemic of loneliness didn't start there. The term was already in use in the US in the 2010s, and it's a phrase that's still going strong, popping up in news stories on a regular basis. After that warning from the US Surgeon General, the World Health Organization launched the Commission on Social Connection, with their Director General warning that more and more people are finding themselves isolated and lonely. But is it true that loneliness rates are increasing? Is it right to say we're in the midst of an epidemic of loneliness? Tom Coles has been looking into this one. Hello, Tom.
2: Hi, Tim.
1: So, what is the evidence that we've got a loneliness epidemic on our hands? You know, the kind of thing, sharply rising line on a graph, clear long-term trend of significant increase, evidence that more and more people are lonely?
2: Well, okay, look, I haven't been able to find any graphs like that.
1: Oh.
2: Yeah, it's a bit of an odd one, to be honest. I mean, there are some graphs showing an upward trend and others showing a slight downward trend, depending on where in the world you're looking and which groups you're looking at.
1: It doesn't sound like an epidemic, but just run me through what you've worked out.
2: Okay, so definitions first. Loneliness is a subjective experience, an unpleasant feeling of being isolated or alone. One way to understand what proportion of the population is experiencing that unpleasant feeling is to ask them. And I want to be clear, surveys show that hundreds of millions of people describe themselves as regularly feeling lonely. The numbers slightly depend on how you ask the question and who you're asking, but for example, polling company Gallup's World Poll found that in 2023, 23% of people globally said they felt lonely a lot of the day yesterday.
1: All the lonely people, where do they all come from?
2: Well, the highest rates were in Africa, though it's possible that people might have been interpreting that as time spent on their own physically rather than experiencing the feeling of loneliness. The World Health Organization Commission, you mentioned earlier, also analysed the global data and suggested that the global rate of loneliness was more like 16%. Again, these are using different methods and measuring all kinds of slightly different things, but I think somewhere around one in five people experiencing regular loneliness is potentially in the right ballpark.
1: Well, that's quite a run of caveats on that one, Tom. So that's very roughly how many people might be regularly feeling lonely at the moment. Can we see a long-term trend? Is that number higher than in the past?
2: I'm not entirely sure.
1: Oh.
2: Yeah, so if we look at the US, when I asked Gallup what polling they had pre-2000, they said that a 1990 survey found that 36% of US adults reported sometimes or frequently feeling lonely. In 1981, a different poll with different wording found that 42% of respondents said they were sometimes or frequently very lonely.
1: So those two data points aren't straightforward to compare, but it's hardly evidence of a sudden recent outbreak of loneliness, which does raise the question of whether the word epidemic is really the right way of describing what's going on.
2: No, the thing with loneliness is that it changes quite a lot through people's lives. Adolescents seem to experience a lot of loneliness, and then this declines as people get jobs and partners and families and a network of friends and all that. then often rises again towards the end of people's lives as they stop working, their physical health gets worse, and their social circles shrink. So if you just take a snapshot of the whole population, you're bundling people at all those ages together. You might just be measuring a change in demographics rather than a change in loneliness per se.
1: This sounds like a case for social science, and there must be some better data out there based on established systems of measurements and some good statistics.
2: Yeah, there is. But this evidence is also a very mixed bag. If we're talking about adults, and if we're talking about adults, there's no evidence of an epidemic. Professor Melody Ding is an epidemiologist from the University of Sydney. She's done loads of studies on this subject, one of which analysed loneliness in older adults in the US using more rigorously controlled survey data.
3: So we use the data called Health and Retirement Study. It's from the US, particularly on the middle-aged and older population, generally 50 plus. And looking at this particular group from 1996 to 2018, we actually didn't observe an increase. In fact, we saw a small decrease in loneliness in this age group alone.
2: Melody has also looked at the data from Europe.
3: The picture is really quite noisy. It really depends on the measure, depends on the population, depends on the country. Some studies suggest increase, others suggest stable, and others, you know, suggest decrease. So that's why I hesitate to come to any conclusions when it comes to adults.
1: Okay, so the good quality scientific research finds no evidence of anything you'd call an epidemic?
2: In adults, no. But remember the pattern that we talked about earlier, with two peaks, one in adolescence and one in older age. Well, as far as Melody is concerned, there is a clear trend in the younger group.
3: We are observing a consistent increasing trend in young people in the last 20 years. And that's been quite consistent across different continents and countries.
2: That's not, perhaps, all that surprising. We already know that there's a worrying general decline in the mental health of young people around the world. And if young people are more anxious and more depressed, it's not surprising they're also more lonely.
1: It sounds like this is one of those stats where two stories are really being forced into one, to the detriment of both. The causes and associated problems of teenage loneliness must be very different to those for older people.
2: Absolutely. For older people, loneliness can be a consequence of retirement, chronic illness, or friends and family dying. Lonely teenagers aren't usually lonely for those reasons. Even the data sets are disconnected. The studies Melody is analysing on teenagers don't join up with the data sets on older people.
1: So if you see a loneliness epidemic being used to talk about the population as a whole, that's not really a thing. If you see it used for young people in isolation, it might be, but it's likely to cause confusion. So why do even scientists in the field use the phrase?
2: I'm not totally sure. Melody tries to avoid it, although that can be hard in her field.
3: This is a term I usually try to stay away from as a scientist myself. I usually would define loneliness as an important public health problem.
2: The term social epidemic is sometimes used by scientists to describe loneliness, to draw a distinction with an infectious disease. But even then, Melody isn't sure it's a good strategy.
3: So I can see the point of using the word epidemic because we really want to call for action, and then that really highlights the urgency. But it also pathologizes loneliness in a way, which is actually quite a common human experience. So I think social epidemic also kind of creates that negative connotation and make us feel like loneliness is a disease, which it is not.
1: Thank you, Tom. And thanks to Melody Ding. That's it for today. If you've seen a number in the news you think we should take a look at, email moreorless at bbc.co.uk. We'll be back next week. And until then, goodbye.
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8: BBC World Service at 5 hours GMT. Welcome to Weekend. I'm Paul Henley. Coming up, the World Health Organization has upgraded a risk assessment for the current outbreak of Ebola in eastern Congo to very high, with large numbers of vulnerable people at risk.
9: Around 4 million people need urgent humanitarian assistance, 2 million are displaced, and 10 million face acute hunger.
8: President Putin has said he'll consider options for retaliation after Moscow accused Kyiv of attacking a student dormitory in Russian-occupied Ukraine. Also, a significant development in a legal case involving a Salvadoran migrant in the US. And a tennis legend finally gets to complete her history degree.
10: It's taken 61 years, and I want people to know that it's never too late, usually, if you can still think.
8: Here on Weekend after the news.
11: BBC News with Chris Berrow. The Democratic Republic of Congo says Ebola cases have now been reported across several conflict-hit eastern provinces after the World Health Organization upgraded the risk assessment for the current outbreak to very high. More than 700 people have been exposed to the Ebola virus, with over 170 suspected deaths recorded. From Kinshasa, here's Emery Makumeno.
12: The authorities say there are now outbreaks in eastern part of the country, including Ituri, North Kivu and South Kivu. No cases have formally been declared in the regional capital, Goma, although there has been one positive laboratory test. The outbreak involves the Budibungio species of Ebola, and the World Health Organization has raised the national risk level to very high. There are growing concerns the disease could spread further in areas affected by insecurity and weak health systems.
11: Police and the military in Bolivia will open humanitarian corridors through roadblocks set up by protesters in the Western La Paz department on Saturday. Demonstrators are demanding the resignation of President Rodrigo Paz. The move is aimed at allowing ambulances and essential supplies to pass. More details from Clitzia Sala.
13: Bolivia's president came to power only 6 months ago on a pledge to rein in soaring inflation and fuel shortages. But labor unions say he failed to fulfill his promises. Protests calling for wage increases started at the beginning of the month, growing into a countrywide revolt. Farmers, miners, transport workers and teachers then joined forces to blockade roads throughout Bolivia. This has caused shortages of food, medicine and fuel in several regions.
11: In a major shake-up of US immigration policy, the Trump administration has announced that most foreigners seeking permanent resident status or a green card will have to leave the United States and apply at an embassy or consulate. Immigration lawyers and aid groups say the change is likely to lead to more family separations. SpaceX has completed a 12th test flight of its next-generation Starship rocket, which NASA intends to use in future missions to the moon. Starship, the largest and most powerful rocket in history, launched from Texas. SpaceX employees cheered as the rocket blasted off from its new launch pad in Texas.
14: 5, 4, 3... Ignition. We have liftoff.
11: Once in space, Starship opened its payload doors and deployed 20 dummy satellites. It then re-entered the Earth's atmosphere and splashed down in the Indian Ocean. This is the world news from the BBC. A US jury in Seattle has cleared the aircraft manufacturer Boeing of hiding safety problems with its popular 737 MAX jets. The lawsuit was brought by LOT Polish Airlines, who sought more than $150 million in damages for lost revenue. LOT had accused Boeing of withholding a critical change to the aircraft's flight control systems. Police in Russia have conducted regular raids on music bars and nightclubs as part of a practice which critics say is aimed against freedom of expression. The BBC estimates that over the past 12 months, 21 events have been raided, as Vitaly Shevchenko reports.
15: The events we've identified as having been raided included 15 concerts, and the other six were theatrical performances, festivals and parties held at nightclubs. Music fans have been telling the media, including the BBC, that they were threatened with guns, beaten, subjected to pro-Kremlin propaganda and pressured to join the Russian army. The police rarely say why they raid gigs and clubs, but media reports give reasons such as looking for drugs, extremists and LGBT symbols, which are banned in Russia.
11: At least 8 people have been killed in northeastern China after a gas explosion in a coal mine in Shanxi province. Dozens of miners are still trapped, some are reported to be in a critical condition. Almost 250 workers were underground at the time of the explosion. State media say rescue efforts are ongoing and around 200 people have been brought to safety. Canada's Prime Minister, Mark Carney, has said the oil-rich province of Alberta is central to the country's future. His comments come after Alberta's leader announced a vote in October on whether to remain in Canada or start the legal process for a binding referendum on separation. The province's opposition leader also called for unity to fight the possibility of separation. BBC News.
16: The time on the BBC World Service is 5:06 GMT. Welcome to the programme. This is Weekend. My name's Paul Henley and we start in the Democratic Republic of Congo. The World Health Organization has again expressed grave concern about an Ebola epidemic in the country. The organization upgraded its risk assessment to very high and said that so far 177 people had died of the disease. On Friday, the head of the WHO, Tedros Adhanom Ghebreyesus, also described what was happening in the province affected by Ebola.
9: As you know, the provinces of Ituri and North Kivu, in which the outbreak is occurring, are highly insecure, with intensified fighting in recent months, causing more than 100,000 people to be newly displaced. Across both provinces, around 4 million people need urgent humanitarian assistance, 2 million are displaced, and 10 million face acute hunger. There is also significant distrust of outside authorities among the local population.
16: Well, the virus is now reported to have spread to several provinces. The authorities in the Democratic Republic of Congo say they're ramping up efforts to educate communities affected by the Ebola outbreak. Reports suggest that ignorance can be a big problem, with some people attributing the disease to witchcraft. To find out more about all this, I'm joined by Umaru Fofana in Sierra Leone, who reported for the BBC on Ebola in his home country in 2014 and who personally lived with the fear of the disease coming into his own home. Welcome, Umaru. What are your strongest memories of that time?
17: Hi, Paul. Well, I mean, this is happening exactly 10 years since the WHO declared the end of the Ebola outbreak in Sierra Leone. So this conjures up a lot of memories, personally, and the issue of people suspecting it to be witchcraft is not new in the DRC. It happened in Sierra Leone, in the north of the country, for example. When people got infected and died, they attributed it to the crash of a witch aircraft, believe it or not, to the point that those who got infected refused to go to treatment centers initially. And it took a lot of public awareness raising for them to really realize the extent of the disease. And probably the big game changer was the death, the infection and subsequent death of the country's only virologist, who was literally on the front line in the fight against the disease. So once that happened, then people took notice. And the initial messaging, which was, this is a deadly disease. If you get infected, you will not recover, you will die. That changed somewhat, because the point was, people said, why do I need to go to the hospital if I'm not going to get well? So it conjures up all of this in me. And I really understand why the concerns are so high in DRC, not least because of the conflicts going on there. And sadly, it might just be a matter of when it gets, probably affects a neighboring country. And that will definitely snowball, not least because of the global village we live in, where people move across borders.
16: And do you think that would be the main message from Sierra Leone to the DRC at the moment? Get medical treatment as soon as possible?
17: get medical treatment as soon as possible. If you have a family member who is sick, do not touch them. It's a very difficult thing, not to do, namely to touch a loved one who is sick. But that is the right thing to do. If somebody develops high fever, do not touch them. Call. I would imagine that DRC has, a toll-free line. Call the line and let the authorities know that this member of my family is unwell. If for some reason somebody dies in your family, do not touch their body, because the infection is much higher from a body than from an ill person. So it's always good to have the toll-free line, and it's good for people to call the lines, and it's also very good for the authorities. And interestingly, I don't think DRC needs to be taught, in responding to Ebola, because basically it all started there, before it got to West Africa many years later. But it's always good to have these treatment centers around, and when somebody's sick, you get the authorities, the responders, to go get that person to the hospital or to get the body to a center and do the test. Testing has to be done very fast. Laboratories need to be across the country so that the tests, waiting time will be very short.
16: Is there a fear in Sierra Leone that Ebola could return there? I know it's a long way away.
17: It is a long way away, but again, it's such a global village that people move all across. There are Sierra Leoneans working in the DRC, and they do come home from time to time. So that concern is here. That, in fact, somebody even said to me yesterday that it's a matter of when and not if it will come around. The world is much smaller these days in terms of movements of people, and Ebola runs very fast with people movement. They're not going to stop people, to not allow people to come. I would imagine that some countries will soon start imposing restrictions on travelers from DRC into their countries, which the WHO will condemn, but it is a move which some countries might just take to stop the infection spreading into their area.
16: Many thanks, Umaru Fofana in Sierra Leone, for the BBC. Now to Russia, and President Putin has vowed to retaliate after accusing Ukraine of carrying out an attack on a student dormitory in the Russian-occupied region of Lugansk. He said at least six people were killed in that attack, but Ukraine's military says it hit the headquarters of Russia's elite Rubicon drone military unit in Lugansk. It denies targeting civilians. Mr. Putin had a different view.
18: I would like to emphasize this is important. There are no military facilities, special services facilities, or related facilities near the accommodation. So there is no reason to suggest that the missiles hit the building as a result of our air defense or electronic warfare systems.
16: Let's speak now to Katie Livingston, who is a US correspondent for the Military Times in the Ukrainian capital, Kyiv. Katie, good to have you with us. What's the information you're hearing about this attack and what it was centered on?
19: Good morning. Very similar to what you just said there, that, this was another military attack, counterattack, really, because, Ukraine was invaded by Russia, so any act that they carry out is indeed a counterattack. But Kyiv says very clearly that this was a strike on a military target, like they carried out on several different military targets that night on May 21st, 22nd. And there's nothing different about this. And there are several examples of Russian forces embedding themselves in places like previous dormitories, things like that. So there's a lot of historical examples to back up Kyiv's narrative at the moment.
16: Is there a way of proving it? There is footage from the scene, but I gather it's difficult to tell with people sifting through rubble exactly what the target was.
19: Absolutely. And I'll tell you from, being here on the ground in Kyiv at various strike sites, it's very complicated to really understand what's going on, particularly when officials have control of the situation and they really won't let you see everything. They won't let anybody near it until they've already prepared things the way that they want to do it. So it'll take, time for any sort of independent, OSINT investigators to come to any conclusions.
16: Fill us in a bit on the background of Lugansk. It's Russian occupied. When did the Russians capture it?
19: Can you hear me?
16: Yes, I can. I'm just asking about Lugansk, the region that we're talking about where this attack took place. Obviously, it's Russian occupied. Can you tell us any more about the area?
19: Yeah. Along with Crimea, it's the most, occupied territory of Ukraine at the moment. It's Russia claims that they have the entire territory. Ukraine claims that they have over 99%. So it is mostly occupied at this point. And that started in 2014. That was before the full-scale invasion in 2022. Russia tried to do one of their elections to have control over the region right before the full-scale invasion started as well. So it's one of the main regions that the Kremlin has tried to keep a hold of and to claim sovereignty over.
8: What form might Russian retaliation take if it happens?
19: Strikes, more and more strikes. It appears that Russia is getting a little bit antsy, let's say. If we look at the bigger movements, there's been a lot of talk about this movement, or these exercises in Belarus with nuclear weapons specifically. So it could be that, the Kremlin is posturing, if nothing else, because of other news about Kyiv making progress on the battlefield. Ukraine took back not much territory, but over 100 kilometers for the first time in a couple years last month. So the battlefield is changing rapidly.
8: Thank you very much, Katie Livingston, US correspondent for the Military Times in the Ukrainian capital, Kyiv. Staying with Russia, police say they've been raiding music bars and nightclubs as part of a practice critics say is aimed at against freedom of expression. The BBC estimates that over the past 12 months, 22 events have been raided. This report from Vitaly Shevchenko.
20: A rock concert at the Forester's Hut, a venue in the Siberian oil city of Tumen. The club says it offers visitors an atmosphere of camaraderie, rebellion and rock and roll. At a gig last month, this atmosphere was shattered as riot police burst into the bar. Here's how one concert goer described the raid. We'll call him Sergei. To protect his identity, we can't use his name or his voice.
21: Everyone inside was forced to lie on the floor. They were armed, they literally prodded my face with a machine gun. A security officer then checked my phone. I had sanitized my Telegram subscriptions while riot police were filing in. I didn't resist as I knew it would only make things worse. They used truncheons against everyone who did. The officer then gave me a lecture about how bad Ukrainians were. My friends were kept inside, but they were quickly released after they said they loved Putin and the special military operation in Ukraine. Some were pressured to enlist in the army.
20: Allegations around the raid on that event are by no means unique. On the same day, police disrupted an activist festival of self-organization, also held in Tumen, followed by a raid on a heavy metal gig in Yekaterinburg 3 weeks later.
15: In all, the BBC has identified 21 cultural events raided by the police across Russia over the past 12 months. 15 of them were concerts, while the other 6 were theatrical performances, festivals and parties held at nightclubs. The police rarely say why they raid gigs and clubs, but media reports give reasons such as looking for drugs, extremists, LGBT symbols, which are banned in Russia, and manifestations of Satanism. Also banned. After one raid at a rock club in Yaroslavl, the police said they had detained 6 people with extremist views who demonstrated prohibited symbols. But Russian human rights lawyer Valeria Vetushkina argues that there is more to these raids than just upholding law and order.
22: The authorities and the security services which implement their orders are utterly terrified of any manifestations of dissent. This is shown by their actions against books, music, theatre, films, and so on. They censor everything.
20: The most popular performers in Russia have already been forced to toe the line, but that is not enough for the authorities anymore, argues Russian sociologist Dmitry Dubrovsky. According to him, repression has worsened since the invasion of Ukraine, and steering clear of politics no longer means you are safe from the police.
23: Именно музыка оказывается источником как бы несанкционированной свободы.
24: Music specifically has turned out to be a source of unsanctioned freedom. The biggest problem for these bands is not what they perform, but the fact that they're independent. Independence is now apparently being seen not as neutrality, but as a threat. It's pretty obvious how they're trying to get back to controlling culture, music and so on, the way they did under the KGB.
20: So
15: Such raids have created an all-pervasive atmosphere of fear and repression. Both of the experts that we spoke to, Valeria Vetoshkina and Dmitry Dubrovsky, are now living outside of Russia. The punk rocker from Tyumen only spoke to the BBC on condition of complete anonymity, while several other concertgoers refused to be interviewed, citing fear of police reprisals. And this works just fine for the authorities, sanitized lyrics and set lists, and people who are afraid to speak out.
16: Vitaly Shevchenko reporting. We asked the Russian authorities for a response to that. We've heard nothing back. This is the BBC World Service. The main news headline, the Democratic Republic of Congo says Ebola cases have now been reported across several conflict-hit eastern provinces after the World Health Organization upgraded a risk assessment for the current outbreak to very high. Next to the United States, where a judge has dismissed a case of human smuggling against a Salvadoran migrant called Kilmar Abrego Garcia. He'd been illegally deported to somewhere called CECOT, a notorious maximum security prison for terrorists in El Salvador. He was charged by the federal government in 2022 after he was found to have several people in his car during a traffic stop in Tennessee. In fact, he was driving colleagues to work at a building site. He's always denied any wrongdoing. The judge described this case against him as a vindictive retaliation for winning a challenge to his deportation from the US. Juan Proaño is chief executive officer for the League of United Latin American Citizens, and it's one of the largest Latino civil rights organizations in the U.S. I asked him for his reaction to this judgment.
0: I believe that it's a just ruling at the end of the day. We've always known all along that this was abuse of prosecutorial power from the Department of Justice, where they basically picked somebody and tried to, put a crime against a crime that really didn't have any standing at all.
16: Just to be clear, there was no crime at any point, was there not?
0: That's correct. There had been an open investigation and it had been closed. This was really something specific to a traffic violation that Mr. Abrego effectively had. But what they ended up doing is they ended up making him effectively the face of immigration, detention, and deportation. And ultimately, obviously, sending him to CECOT, one of the worst places in the world to be in detention.
16: It's been one case after another for this man. How has he reacted to all that he's had to put up with?
0: You know, I've had a chance to really speak at length with a lot of these men that have actually been held in CECOT. It really, you know, varies on an individual basis. But in the case of Abrego, first and foremost, you know, the separation from him and his family. You know, he is a husband, he is a father to a young child, is always very difficult. You know, there's a lot of mental suffering and trauma. And in the case of a lot of the men in CECOT, they really were treated incredibly harsh in some cases. Now, Abrego Garcia was very different because there was so much national and international attention. They had him in solitary confinement and quarantined up until the point that he was actually returned to the United States. But the pressure, as you can imagine, of having these ongoing court cases and litigation with the potential that you could be deported effectively at any given time and separated from your family, certainly has been harsh and difficult.
16: And as you intimate, there have been quite a lot of people in this sort of position.
0: Well, you know, LULAC actually filed the first lawsuit of its kind, an FTCA claim for Adrian Rangel, who was one of the first that was actually deported to CECOT on the first plane. He had legal status in the United States. He entered the country through a legal process as was defined at the time, which was legal. And he actually had a stay, to be in the United States for over 4 years until 2028. And they picked him up. They detained him. And within 48 hours, he was in CECOT. He asked to see a judge. They did not give him the right to do so. They told him they were deporting him to Venezuela, which is his home country. And he didn't find out that he was actually in El Salvador until the plane landed. And he was able to get a glimpse of what was outside.
16: What are you doing to lobby against what some say is the illegal deportation of such people?
0: Well, you know, at this point, there's over 200 men that were deported to Sikhot illegally. And the United States has a very well-defined process for that. First of all, you have to file what's called a Federal Tort Claims Act. That's the first step in the process, in that you would effectively define what the harm that occurred to you. If there are any monetary compensations, you would designate what that monetary compensation is. And the federal government actually has 6 months to respond. In the case of Adrian Rangel, the federal government did not respond. And then that opens a second window where we're allowed to actually sue the federal government in civil court. And that's what we've done in his particular case.
8: That was Juan Proaño, CEO for the League of United Latin American Citizens. Now to Billie Jean King, who many regard as one of the greatest tennis players in history. She won 39 Grand Slam titles, but she never finished her degree in history because she left it 6 decades ago to pursue her career in tennis. Now at the age of 82, she's finally graduated from California State University in Los Angeles. My colleague Katya Adler spoke to her and congratulated her.
1: Well, thank you so much, Katya. It's just... I'm still trying to wrap my arms around everything because I had so many people respond. I cannot tell you. It's many more than when I won Wimbledon. Of course, that was in the old days. Maybe now it'd be more like that. But it's just so great, and I'm really excited. I just wish my parents could have been there because I'm the first in our immediate family to finish college or university. So I'm happy I finally did it.
2: Can you tell us why was it that you weren't able to complete your degree 65 years ago?
1: I had to quit college and not finish because that was my one opportunity to become number one in the world. And that's always a dream I'd had since I was 10. I always wanted to be number one since I first picked up a racket. And so I accomplished that. But in the back of my mind, I kept thinking, you know, I haven't finished college. I should finish. It's been on my mind ever since I left school back in 64 or 5. So it's taken 61 years. Everybody's teasing me. And I want people to know that it's never too late, usually, if you can still think, you know.
2: I think that's what's so inspiring. Not just that you're 82 now, but I mean, you're 82. You've achieved so much. So many of us say, oh, I must go and learn this, do this, learn a new language, a skill, or finish something in education, but you actually did it.
1: That's another one I want to do, but I don't know if I'll get to it. I'm going to definitely take music lessons again because piano was my first love and didn't quite have as much ability in that as I did in sports. So, but I want to go back and start taking music lessons, I think. I'm thinking about that. And then just so many things I want to get done before I'm out of here.
2: When you graduated, what you told the 6,000 students there, I loved it. You said, have fun, be fearless, and make history. Do you think that's a lesson for all of us? And
1: of course,
2: you know, reflecting back on your career and the sexism that you faced and you fought, do you think we live in a better world today?
1: In some ways, in other ways we don't. I think these are very scary times right now. I think my generation needs to stay out of, we're too old. The people in politics I find are too old. We need to get out. I'm feeling apprehensive about the future generations. I want them to inherit a better world than we had.
2: Well, Billie Jean King, a real pleasure to talk to you, an inspiration as well. And good luck with that work that you're still pursuing to try and make everything a bit better with all the energy that you shared with us today. Thank you.
1: And I'm coming to Wimbledon. So I'm so excited. And I'm getting an honorary doctorate at Oxford. I'm so excited.
2: Fantastic.
1: Yeah.
2: You'll have so many degrees, you won't know what to do with them.
1: No, it's what you do with your life now and tomorrow. Come on, everybody out there and listening, just go for it. Just believe in yourself, you know, you can do it.
8: 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You're listening to the BBC World Service, the programme's weekend. I'll introduce our guests soon. That's coming up.
4: This is the BBC World Service, looking into how home and work can be adapted to improve life for people with ADHD.
3: It's a condition that affects how people focus, manage their energy, and control impulses.
5: It affects every aspect of my life, from planning to organising.
3: And what are some of the things that you need
5: to make your job easier.
6: Some people need to be in a brightly coloured environment because they need somewhere more stimulating, but also they might just need to work somewhere really quiet. The key is having that variety of spaces.
5: Our reporter met a family that's re-engineered their home to work with their neurodiversity rather than against it.
7: In the playroom, the star of the show is a bright blue hammock-like swing hanging from the roof. Creating a space with movement-based activity in mind is really important.
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16: GMT is the time. This is Weekend. Still to come, can Cuba's communist regime survive rising pressure from the US? We'll discuss how the crisis could play out now. And we'll hear from the winners of this year's International Booker Prize for Fiction, a novelist and her all-important translator. That's Weekend with me, Paul Henley, after the world news.
11: BBC News with Chris Berrow. The Democratic Republic of Congo says Ebola cases have now been reported across several conflict-hit eastern provinces. Over 170 suspected deaths have been recorded. The Trump administration has announced that most foreigners seeking a green card will have to leave the United States and apply from abroad. Immigration lawyers say the change is likely to lead to more family separations. More than 50 people have been killed in northeastern China after a gas explosion in a coal mine in Shanxi province. Dozens of miners are still trapped. Some are reported to be in a critical condition. The security forces in Bolivia will open humanitarian corridors through roadblocks set up by protesters demanding the resignation of the president. Rodrigo Paz took office 6 months ago amid a worsening economic crisis. A US jury has cleared the aircraft manufacturer Boeing of hiding safety problems with its popular 737 MAX jets. LOT Polish Airlines sued Boeing for more than $150 million in damages for lost revenue. Police in Russia have conducted regular raids on music bars and nightclubs as part of a practice which critics say targets freedom of expression. Punters have told the BBC they were threatened with guns, subjected to propaganda, and pressured to join the Russian army. SpaceX has completed a 12th test flight of its next-generation Starship rocket, which NASA intends to use in future missions to the moon. The test comes ahead of a planned public offering by the SpaceX company. The Olympic medal winner Matthew Wells has been testing an exercise machine for space. It's supposed to help astronauts counter the effects of zero gravity and that it has on their bodies. Wells tested the machine during a flight simulating weightlessness. That's the latest world news from the BBC.
16: Hello, you are listening to Weekend here on the BBC World Service with me, Paul Henley, and it's that point in the programme when I introduce two guests who are with us for the duration of the programme to give their takes on nearly all the news and issues we cover. Today, I'm joined here in the studio by Michael Stevens, who is a development and security consultant focused on the Middle East, North Africa and Pakistan with Global Nation, which is a think tank improving international cooperation. And he's formerly with RUSI, a defence think tank here in London, and led its Middle East programme, by the way. We're also joined from Rome by Amy Kasmin, who is the Financial Times' Rome correspondent, covering Italy's politics, economics and social challenges, including the Vatican. She was previously the newspaper's New Delhi-based South Asia Bureau Chief. Welcome both. Amy, tell us a little bit more about your background, where you grew up and so on.
12: Well, good morning, everyone. I'm from California. I grew up in Los Angeles, studied at UC Berkeley, worked at my hometown newspaper, the Los Angeles Times, for about 4 years before venturing out into the big wide world, I would say. I picked up along the way a graduate degree in economic history from the London School of Economics. So I forged a bit of a London connection, and I've been lucky enough to have been posted in India for many, many years. I was based in Bangkok for some years, covering Southeast Asia, and now here I am in Rome.
16: And you studied Spanish, and I understand you expected to end up covering Latin America. Did that happen?
12: Yeah, I mean, I sort of studied Spanish in high school, and growing up in Los Angeles, you know, you are exposed to Spanish a lot. Sometimes I joke that Los Angeles is like northern Mexico, and I was very connected to the Latino community, had many roommates, housemates, friends, and yeah, my first kind of big international trip was as a 13-year-old driving across the U.S.-Mexico border with my family for a little trip to Tijuana, which made a huge impression on me. How could you just drive 2 hours from home and really be in a completely different world? So that was a kind of a formative moment. And at that point, I thought, I really need to understand this, and I want to be a foreign journalist. And yes, I always thought that I would end up in Latin America, covering Latin America. I visited Nicaragua during my years at the LA Times. But then life took me in a radically different direction, and I ended up spending many, many years in Asia instead. But I retain a strong, compelling interest in what's going on in Latin America.
16: Amy Kasman, good to have you on the program. Michael Stevens, welcome. Your remit has been largely defense issues, but a lot beyond that, right?
9: Yeah, that's right. So I sort of began my career very standard defense oriented. You know, RUSI is the oldest defense and security think tank in the world. And I began there with really building on my own background. So I grew up in the Gulf States in the early 80s. My dad was in the oil business. And so I had exposure to Abu Dhabi as it was then, which was little more than a port. Dubai as it was growing up, Qatar, my dad moved to Saudi, and we spent many years there. So that was always a part of the world that felt very natural and home to me. The language kind of goes into your ear and it doesn't leave. So that wasn't hard to learn.
16: You're fluent in Arabic?
9: These days I don't use it enough, but yes, I've got a good basis. My Hebrew is also very good. So, I've spent, I don't know, at least 10 years in the region. So 3 years living in Jerusalem, right between where the Israeli and Palestinian communities divide along what was called Route 1, which was eventful, I think is fair to say. I worked in Iraq for a year, which was even more eventful. I did a secondment at the Foreign Office. I was in the Syria and Lebanon desk there, so I was the senior analyst there. And then after a while, bills to pay, and I moved into the private sector. So I work with the World Bank, the Gates Foundation, many of these international development finance funds.
16: And you're active in politics, domestic politics too.
9: That's correct. I'm in the Liberal Democrat Party, and we are just building off, you know, what I would say is a good election performance last week.
16: Michael Stevens and Amy Kasman are our guests on this edition of
9: Election Performance Last Week.
16: Michael Stevens and Amy Kasman are our guests on this edition of Weekend. It's the BBC World Service. We'll

0: regime change. On Friday, students, state workers, government supporters held a rally in Havana, the capital, in support of their former leader. Our correspondent Will Grant reports from there.
1: From before dawn, supporters of the Cuban Revolution began to gather outside the US Embassy in Havana on what's known as the anti-imperialist platform, the site of countless state-organized demonstrations. This time, though, with Cuban flags and anthems, they turned out in defense of their most important living revolutionary, Raúl Castro. People at the rally were indignant after Mr. Castro had been charged in the US with murder over the events of 30 years ago when two civilian aircraft were shot down by Cuban fighter jets while he was the head of the armed forces. The group which operated the aircraft was an anti-Castro organization out of Miami called Brothers to the Rescue.
2: What do you make of the charges against Raúl Castro? Murder and conspiracy to murder US citizens.
3: It is unbelievable. After so many years, And being the U.S. like it is these days.
1: Gerardo Hernandez was the leader of a Cuban spy ring which infiltrated Brothers to the Rescue, for which he received a life sentence in a U.S. prison, before being released in a prisoner swap under President Obama.
3: We sense and live for a while during Obama's administration what it means to live in peace. Unfortunately, it didn't last long, and we hope this time common sense will prevail and nothing else will happen.
1: The charges against Raúl Castro are part of the Trump administration's wider pressure campaign to force comprehensive political and economic changes on the island. The main part of that has been an almost total fuel blockade enforced by the US since early January. The pain of that policy is being felt by virtually every Cuban. Schools are often shuttered, hospitals unable to offer surgeries, and streets empty of traffic. With up to 20-hour-long blackouts most days, residents of high-rise buildings can't rely on working lifts.
4: Muchas gracias.
1: Ana Rosa Romero lives on the 11th floor of the Granma Dos building in Havana. A widow in her 70s, she said that when her husband died recently, there was a blackout in the neighborhood, and she had to sit with his body for hours before it could be moved. Recently, she says she barely leaves her apartment.
5: You can hardly go out. Just imagine, if you do have power, it's with the uncertainty of not knowing what's coming next. There is no clear timetable of when the power is due to go out or come back. How many hours are we going to be without electricity? So, you run a risk as an old person, if you go out later, of having to climb 11 flights of stairs.
1: On the day we visit, we got lucky. There was electricity for a few hours. But Ana Rosa says there are blackouts every night when the heat and mosquitoes can become unbearable. On her wall is a framed picture of Fidel Castro. Like many rural-born Cuban women her age, she's thankful for the education the revolution provided and remains committed to the cause to this day.
5: The US doesn't want to leave us in peace. Let us breathe or let us be calm. Everything depends on how much of this reality we can resist and endure. But I think the Cuban people are strong and know where the truth lies. And it lies on our side.
6: So I was just watching, we have big news on Cuba, as you know, with the indictment of Castro. So a lot of people have suffered very big.
1: The fear of imminent conflict continues to linger over Havana, irrespective of recent comments by President Trump.
6: There won't be escalation. I don't think there needs to be. Look, the place is falling apart. It's a mess. And they've sort of lost control. They've really lost control of Cuba.
1: From her balcony, Ana Rosa can see the baseball field in the Latin Americano Stadium, where just 10 years ago, Raúl Castro and Barack Obama watched a baseball match together during his historic visit to the island. Today, Mr. Castro is now officially a fugitive from US justice. Although the island's revolutionaries insist they'll do everything in their power to protect him and his decades-old political project.
0: That was Will Grant reporting from Havana. So, Amy, Donald Trump, as usual, says conflicting things. You heard him say there won't be escalation there previously.

0: States said, we'll take Cuba. What do you think is going to happen next?
1: My goodness. I mean, anyone trying to predict what Donald Trump might do next, I mean, it's a mug's game. So I really couldn't begin to fathom. He seems to have
0: there's some groundwork going on, isn't there, judging by Marco Rubio this week?
1: Sorry?
0: Marco Rubio's preparing something, it seems.
1: There has been a lot of diplomacy, and in fact, and there, I mean, diplomacy, I mean, I think it might be, you know, engagement, attempts to negotiate things. There have been some kind of channels of communication. In fact, recently, earlier this year, Marco Rubio was here, and a senior Cuban official was also here in Rome. The Vatican, in fact, has close ties to the regime in Cuba. It's one of the few places where popes have visited regularly. So they have a strong interest in the fate of Cuba. And there was an attempt to actually get the Vatican to try to mediate some kind of regime change, some kind of transition. But a problem that I heard here in Rome from Vatican sources is that there was a problem that the Americans didn't really have a clear plan of knowing what they wanted. There wasn't kind of clarity on what they should do or who could take over. It's obvious that every, you know, based on what happened in Venezuela, Trump and the administration now has in their mind that what we really need to do is remove these individuals that we don't like and put in some more pliant people. But not every place is Venezuela, and it's not going to be a playbook that you can just like repeat in all the countries that you kind of are unhappy with the regimes. Tuck, tuck, tuck.
0: Michael, what do you think is going on?
2: Well, I agree, when it comes to Trump, it's very difficult to work out the method in the madness. But I would say this, and I do spend a lot of time in South Florida amongst American Cubans. Marco Rubio obviously is one of them. And there is a very strong belief in that community that something has to be done, and it needs to be done now. The intellectual background of this, do you remember going back to the beginning of when Maduro was snatched and then we started talking about Greenland? Rubio came up with this idea of kind of hemispheric dominance for the US, the Donroe Doctrine, which everyone forgot about because we then sort of saw this war with Iran. The original rumblings out of the Pentagon was that it would be Cuba first, Iran second. Clearly, subsequently, we know that Netanyahu managed to persuade Trump to go in on the Iran operation, and that has sort of set the Cuba timeline back significantly. The question is, what does the US want? Does it want sort of servile client states surrounding it? Does it want to kind of dominate the Caribbean area as it did in the 80s, actually? It's something that I often say to people here in the UK. Don't forget that this is the US's backyard. Even since the 50s and 60s, they have historically dominated it, and even before that. Rubio comes from that way of thinking. This is the US's backyard to control, to state what happens. And I agree, after the Maduro operation, it wasn't clear what was going to happen.
0: And actually, the threat this week was explicit. The US Justice Department used the example of Venezuela and snatching the leader as a threat.
2: Yes, exactly. And they want some form of regime change. The problem with Don is that he keeps changing the term of what regime change means. Apparently, we've had regime change in Iran now. Apparently, we've had regime change in Venezuela. Neither in my book counts as regime change. What does that mean in Cuba? I think what they want is a popular uprising.
0: Thank you. You're listening to the BBC World Service. I'm Paul Henley with Weekend. Now, as you might be aware, over the past few weeks, we've been speaking to the nominees for this year's International Booker Prize, awarded to the best novel or collection of short stories, which has been translated into English, because the prize money is split equally between writer and translator. At the ceremony this week in London, the winners were announced, and they are Yang Shuangzi for her novel Taiwan Dialogue, which was translated by Lin King. It's the first winning book to be translated from Mandarin Chinese. It's a story of forbidden love between two women, a Japanese novelist and her Taiwanese interpreter, set on the island of Taiwan in 1938. It's also an exploration of colonialism, and it's a love letter to Taiwanese cuisine. The whole thing also pretends to be a translation of an earlier book. Shuangzi and Lin have been speaking to my colleague James Menendez, and with the help of an interpreter, he asked Shuangzi what element of the book was most important to her.
3: The main point is to have a conversation with Taiwanese people and let them know like what happened on our land.
4: And when you talk about a conversation to the Taiwanese people about what Japanese colonialism did to the island, is that the theme at the heart of the book?
3: What I wanted to say that there's an important point in Taiwanese history where in 1945, the ROC regime migrated after civil war to Taiwan, and that kind of erased a part of our Japanese rule era history in Taiwan. And the conversation I want to have with Taiwanese people is to recall that lost history of ours.
4: Right. So this is when the Chinese nationalists came over from mainland China to Taiwan. Let me bring in Lin at this point. I mean, Lin, it's also fittingly a book about translation, isn't it?
5: Yeah, indeed. And Shuangzi herself is not, she only writes in Mandarin Chinese and doesn't translate professionally. But the framework of this book being a pseudo translation, a fake translation, was so that she could translate what happened in history that feels unfamiliar for a modern readership that is maybe hearing about some of these things for the first time. But for a real translator, it then becomes this great opportunity to really jump in and sort of flaunt the aspects of the book that are only possible because it's framed as a translation.
4: And what challenges did that bring for you? I mean, in your afterword, I mean, it's actually slightly mind-bending, the kind of challenges, but you're having to sort of, move between English, move between Japanese, go back to Japanese for certain pronunciations. Tell us a bit more about that.
5: Yeah, because the story is set in the 1930s. This is colonial Japan. A lot of the terms that they were using were from a very imperial perspective. So things that are no longer said in modern Japanese. Because now they try to respect Taiwan as a separate culture. And so it was a lot of archival research, trying to figure out what people would have, you know, called certain places, restaurant names, food names. And in addition, Taiwan, even though since 1945, the national language has been Mandarin Chinese, a lot of times people still speak, say, Hakka or Taiwanese Hokkien, which we now call Daigi. So actually in the story itself, historically, they would have only been speaking Japanese and Daigi and not Mandarin Chinese. So even though the work was originally written in Mandarin Chinese, the translation is trying to present it as a historical accurate work where all the dialogue is being conducted not in Mandarin Chinese.
4: It's hugely complex. I mean, you'll be very modest about this, but I mean, did this kind of do your head in to some extent where you were trying to grapple with it?
5: Yeah, and we were, you know, working really hard to gauge what point would make the hurdle just too high for the average reader picking up this book in a bookstore. Like, at what point would they just give up because there are too many sets of pronunciations, too many languages, too many things to keep track of. But I think my publishers and I really believed in the reader. We believed that even in this day and age, people can hold their attention, can really dive into a story to learn its internal logic, its linguistic systems, and still get something entertaining and rewarding out of the story itself.
4: Tell us about food. How important is food to this book? Why is it important?
3: So firstly, as an author, I love food. I want to comment that when I was a child, what I heard most oftenly from people is commenting about how Taiwanese cuisine is a part of Chinese cuisine. I was confused, infuriated to a point that I just want to talk back. And then therefore, under framework of writing about Taiwanese cuisine under Japanese rule, I want to make a point. This is my response to those people that I believe Taiwanese cuisine is not part of Chinese cuisine, nor is it a part of Japanese cuisine. And I want to highlight the agency of Taiwanese cuisine. Yes, we might have absorbed some of the elements from Chinese cuisine and also Japanese cuisine. However, we are our own cuisine.
4: Lin, when you were working on the translation, I mean, was it a mouth-watering experience?
5: No, because
4: do you not like food?
5: wow, harsh. It becomes a very sort of technical concern when you're translating the food items, because it's not so much like a cookbook where you can just repeat all the verbs. You need to kind of come up with different ways, right, since it's a literary translation, to make it sound mouth-watering in different ways. And since it's full of food, you know, you do run out of synonyms, and so much of culinary technique in English is actually taken from French. And so I found sort of myself knocking up against a lot of the limitations of the English language in terms of describing food.
4: What's your favorite dish that they try in the book? Tell us about that. I'm hungry now.
3: I have to say, whenever I come back home, the one thing I crave the most is the braised pork rice. And I also welcome all the listeners and readers, when you visit Taiwan, this is a must-have.
4: Okay, braised pork rice, we'll remember that. Just to finish on a slightly more serious point, I know as you've explained, the book is looking to the past. We've talked about identity, we've talked about colonialism. How worried are you about Taiwan's future in these uncertain times?
3: This is, of course, a very challenging and difficult question. Looking back 100, 200 years ago, I have seen our forefathers, the path that they walked, and it was a much harder path than ours. So I'm not concerned about our future.
0: That was Yang Shuangzi, author of Taiwan Dialogue, which was the winner of this year's International Booker Prize. You also heard from Lin King, the translator of the book, speaking to my colleague James Menendez. And we'll maybe address in the dying minutes of this hour, Michael and Amy, that issue of Taiwan, which the author says is challenging, but declines to talk about in more detail. There was a lot of mood music on Taiwan this week when President Trump was in China, and wasn't averse to talking about it, and took a different stance from previous American presidents when he met the leaders in Beijing. What did you make of that, and what do you think is the immediate future for Taiwan, Michael?
2: Well, it was quite conciliatory to Xi, wasn't it? I was quite surprised by how much Trump had been influenced by his conversations with the Chinese premier, worryingly so, because if you think very narrowly through the Trump lens, which this is all about, you know, AI chip manufacturing, etc., the US's ability to onshore all its chip manufacturing is nowhere near finished. Taiwan is still critical to the global economy in that respect. So I don't see how US interests have changed on that front. Now, a lot of people criticize Trump of believing whatever the last person who spoke to him said. It may well be that his national security advisor, Marco Rubio, thinks something different, and he does think something different. There are traditional hawks inside that administration who would not countenance any kind of Chinese movement on Taiwan, not now and not ever. And certainly earlier in the year and last year, Trump has said, this will not happen in my presidency. So, you know, let's take it with a pinch of salt.
0: But China, Amy, said it was the most important issue on the table when Trump was in Beijing.
1: Yeah, well, it's no secret that, you know, China considers Taiwan part of its own, wants it to be reunited, and I think has not given up that goal. And if I was Taiwanese right now, depending on the U.S. security guarantee during the Trump administration, I'd be a little bit nervous, because Trump has shown a willingness or a kind of questioning of traditional allies. You know, we've written that, you know, traditional U.S. friends seem to be the ones that, you know, Trump is willing to criticize the most. And meanwhile, he seems to see the powers that the U.S. has seen as rivals, or, you know, as the one to which he's most attracted to forge new relationships. So you can think of, you know, how the picture changed on Ukraine once Trump came to power. Now, I don't think that China is likely to make a move immediately on Taiwan, or but, you know, that kind of the kind of thinking out loud that Trump does, I think it's a little bit worrying. And it does tell you that this could be an issue in the future.
0: And briefly, Michael, Trump was cagey on the details, but he said he did talk about U.S. arms sales to Taiwan.
2: Yeah, and look, I think that there have been several people pushing for more arms sales to Taiwan. Clearly, the Chinese communist regime are completely against this. They would, I think, keep lobbying the Trump administration to stop that. this is a complex process. And ultimately, I think if we can ride this out till 2028, you know, the US guarantees will not be lessened.
0: Really? Things seemed fairly upfront this week. You seem very confident that nothing's going to happen.
2: Look, the US defense industrial complex going all the way back to Eisenhower is complicated. And there are numerous Republican congressmen and senators.
0: And it's been repeatedly thrown in the air all during the first part of Trump's presidency, this presidency.
2: I think it will happen. Honestly, I do. I just think that, you know, look, this is not a show about US domestic politics, but there are so many brakes on Trump at the moment because his power is relatively weaker than it was even 6 months ago. You can make whatever promise you want to Xi, but ultimately the reality is that he has a number of senators and congressmen who are interested in keeping that moving.
0: You're listening to Weekend here on the BBC World Service. My guests this program are Michael Stevens here in London, Amy Kasmin in the Italian capital, Rome. Much more to come. We are live from London.

0: This is the BBC World Service, and in the Inquiry this week...
1: I'm Tanya Beckett. Rising global temperatures are causing glaciers the world over to melt. Nowhere is the problem being felt more keenly than in the Himalayas. Are the Himalayan glaciers at a tipping point?
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2: A personal account of day-to-day life in Iran told through the conversations of two sisters, one in the UK, the other in the Iranian city of Shiraz. It's a story of lives turned upside down. Join me, Caroline Hawley, for When Shiraz Calls.
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4: BBC World Service at 6 hours GMT. This is Weekend with me, Paul Henley. Coming up this hour, how US aid cuts have impacted the current Ebola outbreak in the centre of Africa, the role of military chaplains on the front line of the Ukraine war.
5: We prayed that they will be saved, and I said to them, guys, remain with this human dignity until the end of your life, not to become those who hate.
4: Also, the rapid recovery of seabed life following a trawling ban in Scotland.
6: It's kind of nice and exciting that there's enough residual life there that, you know, if we give it a bit of a break, we can actually get some form of recovery.
4: And the Chelsea Flower Show ends today here in London. We look at highlights of this year's competition and speak to a winner here on Weekend after this news.
7: BBC News with Govinda Gill. State media in China now say more than 80 people have been killed following a gas explosion in a coal mine in Shanxi province. Nine miners are still missing. They are said to be in a critical condition. Reporters at the scene say rescue efforts are ongoing. Almost 250 workers were underground at the time of the explosion. China's President Xi Jinping called for a thorough investigation to determine the cause of the accident. The Democratic Republic of Congo says Ebola cases have now been reported across several conflict-hit eastern provinces after the World Health Organization upgraded the risk assessment for the current outbreak to very high. The DRC said there were outbreaks in Itiru, North Kivu and South Kivu. More than 700 people have been exposed to the Ebola virus, with over 170 suspected deaths recorded. Yanti Shiripto, head of the Save the Children US, says the situation is still unclear.
8: The fragmented healthcare system that was left in eastern DRC was testing for the Zaire strain of the Ebola virus, and they couldn't find it because they kept up coming negative. Finally, when tests were done in Kinshasa, they found this BVD strain, for which there are no vaccines yet. So there's constantly a game of playing catch-up now to understand exactly where the spread is the worst.
7: Police and the military in Bolivia will open humanitarian corridors through roadblocks set up by the anti-government protesters in the Western La Paz department on Saturday. The move is aimed at allowing ambulances and essential supplies to pass through. Demonstrators demanding the resignation of President Rodrigo Paz have disrupted roads across Bolivia for the past month. At a counter-protest in Santa Cruz, Civic Committee member Agustin Zambrana gave the government this warning.
9: The government has until Sunday to clear the roadblock. If not, we reserve the right to do it ourselves, to ensure our right to free movement.
7: The health ministry says at least four people have died because of emergency vehicles unable to get through. SpaceX has completed a 12th test flight of its next-generation Starship rocket, which NASA intends to use in future missions to the moon. The test comes ahead of a planned public offering of SpaceX. Joel Gunter reports.
10: At more than 40 stories tall, SpaceX's Starship is the largest and most powerful rocket in history. On Friday evening, the latest iteration of the spacecraft blasted off from a new launch pad in South Texas, powered by 33 of the company's Raptor engines. Once in space, Starship opened its payload doors and deployed 20 dummy satellites, before making re-entry and, just over an hour after launch, splashing down in a landing zone in the Indian Ocean.
7: BBC News. A 69-year-old woman with terminal cancer in Uruguay has become the first person in the country to die by euthanasia. Uruguay was the first country in Latin America to legalise assisted dying through a proper lawmaking process in October. Senegal's president, Bassirou Diomaye Faye, has dismissed his prime minister, Ousmane Sonko, after months of tension between the two men. Mr. Sonko, the president's former mentor, had recently hinted at a possible return to the opposition, which analysts saw as a potential leadership challenge. Thomas Nardi reports.
11: Prime Minister Sonko's dismissal also means a dissolution of the government. It comes after a National Assembly session where Sonko openly criticized President Faye. Reacting to his dismissal, Sonko wrote on social media that he would sleep with a light heart in his private residence. The two had disagreements on several issues related to governance and ideology. President Faye had said that Sonko will only remain as prime minister based on the confidence he had in him.
7: Police in Russia have conducted regular raids on music bars and nightclubs as part of a practice which critics say is aimed against freedom of expression. The BBC estimates that over the past year, at least 21 events have been raided, including concerts, festivals and parties at clubs. Punters have told the BBC they were threatened with guns, subjected to propaganda and pressured to join the Russian army. An Olympic medal winner has been testing an exercise machine in space-like conditions. It's designed to help astronauts counter the effects of zero gravity has on their bodies during long space flights. Matthew Wells is working with British engineers to develop a rowing machine for space. The aim is to solve the problem of diminishing muscle mass and bone density in space that could impact the success of any future moon-based missions. BBC News.
4: It's 6:06 GMT. This is Weekend here on the BBC World Service. I'm Paul Henley, and I've got with me throughout the programme Amy Kasmin, Financial Times' Rome correspondent. She's in the Italian capital. And Michael Stevens is in the studio with me. He's a senior research fellow at the London think tank Global Nation, also RAND Europe and RUSI. More from them both pretty soon. Now, it's been a week since the World Health Organization declared a public health emergency of international concern about an outbreak of Ebola disease centered on the Democratic Republic of Congo in Central Africa. Yesterday, it upgraded its risk for Ebola in the DRC to very high. The WHO says it could be up to 9 months before a vaccine against this particular strain of Ebola is ready. The outbreak kills at the moment around a third of people who become affected. The size of this new outbreak raises questions about whether there were delays in detection, which draws attention to the Trump administration's dismantling of the US Agency for International Development. Until last year, USAID was part of a time-tested system for dealing with Ebola. The State Department's denied that changes to USAID have hampered the response capabilities. Jeremy Conindyke was involved in Ebola response when he worked with USAID during the Obama administration. I asked him what was different now.
12: We know a lot more about how to contain Ebola at scale. The West Africa response was the first time that we had seen an Ebola response go into the thousands of cases. Prior to that, it had only ever gotten to the hundreds. This one already in Eastern Congo is likely over 1,000 cases, and it has a lot of momentum. So it will be much closer to that scale than to a traditional Ebola response. A lot of the tactics that are used at that scale were innovated in West Africa, things like scaling up burial teams, scaling up some of the community engagement and social outreach to build trust and change behaviors at scale, because that's really how you need to interrupt Ebola transmission, but also how to scale up multiple of these very intensive Ebola treatment units, which normally you'd only need one or two of in a response. We put together about 30 of those in West Africa.
4: Would that be possible now?
12: Well, it's possible. It will take, I think, a level of capacity, a level of financing that is pretty unique and, frankly, will be much more difficult to generate in a post-USAID era.
4: Give us an idea of the scale of defunding and the implications of that.
12: Well, so USAID put about $900 million of humanitarian response funding into Eastern Congo in the last year of the Biden administration, and that dropped to below $200 million in 2025, the first year of the Trump administration. It's bounced back a little bit higher than that now, but still dramatically lower. Many of the health response NGOs that had U.S. funding in Ituri province, the epicenter of this outbreak, as well as in other parts of Eastern Congo, they're no longer getting U.S. funding. That funding has mostly not been replaced by anyone else, so they've just had to dramatically downsize their capacity in Eastern Congo. That doesn't just bounce back overnight. It will take time to build that back up.
13: There might be less capacity. Surely we have the expertise learnt from the last time around, though.
12: Yes, the expertise is still there, and that's certainly to our advantage. There are a lot of organizations that came away from the 2014 outbreak investing in building more expertise because they expected rightly that that would not be the last time they'd have to do that. So if they can get the financing that they need, then they can ramp up.
13: There were cases outside the initial zone the last time around. How crucial is it to contain it? And how did we manage containment when there were cases in the States and elsewhere?
12: So I think there is, of course, a risk that cases will reach areas outside the immediate region. It's already reached Uganda, and South Sudan is greatly at risk. You know, it's theoretically possible that cases could reach other parts of the world. It's important to put some travel screening and things like that in place so that people flying out of airports in the area are screened for Ebola symptoms. We in the U.S. in 2014 put in place a pretty rigorous monitoring protocol for anyone flying back from one of the Ebola affected countries so that they would have to report into their local public health authorities and monitor their temperature for 30 days and all of that. And I think with some of those basic precautions, as long as they're brought in early, the risk of this really getting out of hand outside the region are manageable. The biggest risk and threat to that, of course, is letting this get wildly out of control in the immediate region itself. And unfortunately, on that score, the initial trajectory here is pretty worrying. There's a lot of momentum behind this outbreak already.
13: I've read that now defunct humanitarian programs operating in the areas affected would have acted before as an informal disease surveillance network. How significant is it that such a network has largely gone now?
12: I think it's quite significant. It's always impossible to prove a counterfactual. But when I imagine how this would have worked before DOGE shut down USAID, a number of the NGOs providing health services in Ituri province in Congo suspected that they were seeing viral hemorrhagic fever cases. They were seeing symptoms consistent with that. Several of them, as I understand it, had put in place some precautionary viral hemorrhagic fever protocols even in their health facilities because of that concern, even before they had confirmed this as Ebola. Now, that's the sort of thing that normally would have gotten reported back to USAID program officers and sent up the chain with great urgency at USAID. And when I was in my role there overseeing disaster and crisis response, if some of our field teams had been reporting to me that they were seeing clusters of unexplained viral hemorrhagic fever in Eastern Congo, that would have been a four-alarm fire type moment. But without that infrastructure in place, it seems like that didn't happen.
13: Jeremy Conyndike, who led America's response to the Ebola outbreak of 2014 as director of USAID's Office of US Foreign Disaster Assistance. Amy, you're quite angry about this situation, aren't you?
14: Yes, I am. I did a lot of public health reporting when I was in South Asia. And, you know, during the process of this, you know, the doging of USAID, to me, I mean, what's happening now seems quite to have been inevitable and predictable, just like with, you know, the Iran attack and that Iran took control of the Strait of Hormuz, that, you know, we've heard from many strategic analysts saying, well, this was always totally predictable. Anytime we ever war gamed Iran, it was obvious that that would be how Iran would respond to kind of blockade and take control of the Strait of Hormuz. I think that if you destroyed the public health infrastructure in a vulnerable, fragile place like, you know, Democratic Republic of Congo, where there are, scary viruses that move around and very weak national public health systems, and you remove the support that has been helping to kind of compensate for the gaps in national capacity, it was just obvious and inevitable that something would happen like this. To me, I just feel like it was all entirely predictable that some virus would start moving faster and out of control, undetected, because the detection system has been destroyed. And
13: I want to bring Michael in here as well, because time's limited. Michael?
14: Sorry.
15: I'm also really angry, partly. I mean, look, I work in global health and particularly in pandemic preparedness. And a lot of the lessons actually after the COVID outbreak have been forgotten. It's not just USAID that's been wrapped up. It's US funding to WHO. It's cuts to the Global Fund, which works on HIV, AIDS, tuberculosis and malaria, which spread a lot faster than Ebola, by the way, and are spreading quickly. I've seen huge cuts to polio. And by the way, these all have direct impacts on, disease surveillance, the way you react to it, the healthcare systems that you have on the ground. Don't forget, of course, DRC is also a conflict zone. So it's very difficult to get these kind of positions in place with enough funding and backing from the relevant political authorities as well. Look, this, I'm not going to say it was entirely avoidable because diseases do emerge. But wow, we could have responded a lot faster.
13: This is the BBC World Service. The time is 15 minutes past the hour. As I mentioned, we have with us throughout the programme Amy Kasmin, who is the Financial Times' Rome correspondent, and Michael Stevens, Senior Research Fellow at the London-based think tank Global Nation. He's in the studio with me. Amy, talking about things that both of you are working on at the moment, you're interested in what the Pope has to say about artificial intelligence. Tell us a bit more.
14: Yes, there's been a lot of excitement around Rome in recent days and a lot of talk about AI. The Pope Leo, the first American Pope, is going to be releasing his first papal encyclical, which is kind of a huge document that lays out a lot of, the Catholic Church's teachings and belief on, significant issues of the day. You'll remember that the late Pope Francis had an encyclical called Laudato Si, which was all about the climate crisis. And Pope Leo, since the beginning of his papacy a year ago, when he was elected by the conclave, has made it clear that he considers AI to be something kind of akin to the change that transformed, society during the Industrial Revolution. He considers that, we're living through a period that's going to be as tumultuous and fraught with change as a result of AI as the Industrial Revolution. And on Monday, he's going to be releasing this huge document with his thoughts and his, teachings and wisdom about AI. There have been a lot of conferences. We've seen interesting people from Silicon Valley coming here talking about AI and its impact, and there's going to be a huge reveal, the big reveal on Monday.
13: Thank you. Michael, what's been preoccupying you professionally recently?
15: Sadly, it's the sort of second order effects of the Iran war. So a lot of the work I'm doing at the moment is working in the Gulf countries to raise finances for global health financing, particularly in war-torn areas. So, of course, we saw a small polio outbreak in Gaza. We've seen, respiratory illnesses spread amongst refugees in Lebanon. Because people are on the move in unsanitary conditions, we've seen all sorts of diseases spreading. Now, who is most likely to help in the Islamic world? It's the Gulf states, right? Because it's their neighborhood. There's a sort of culture of Islamic giving and philanthropy and charity. And so we've been, over the last 5 years trying to work to scale that financing, make it a bit more structured, actually have it align with WHO priorities and people like the Gates Foundation and the World Bank so that we get all of these actors coming together.
13: And let me guess, it's been blown apart by events in the Gulf.
15: Oh, hell yes. It's been a real challenge. And look, this year is fine because a lot of the budgets were set in stone before the conflict began. I'm just worried about 2027, if I'm honest, because I don't think any of these countries know what's going to be in the pot of spare change for them to then give externally.
13: Well, we're going to turn our attention now to Iran and the ongoing conflict there, or at least the unresolved conflict. Donald Trump has been holding off launching a military attack, a new one on Iran, at the request of the Gulf states, he says, so that Iran can agree to a peace deal. On Friday, Pakistan's interior minister, Saeed Mohsin Naqvi, met Iran's foreign minister, Abbas Araghchi, in Tehran to discuss proposals to end the war between Iran, Israel and the US. Meanwhile, Iran has said that it's expanding the area it controls in the Strait of Hormuz. The US and its Gulf allies have repeatedly rejected Iranian attempts to assert more control over the strait. Speaking at a NATO summit in Sweden this week, the US Secretary of State Marco Rubio had this to say.
16: We all would love to see an agreement with Iran in which the straits are open and they abandon their nuclear ambitions and so forth, their nuclear weapons ambitions. That's what we would all hope for. And that's what we're going to continue to work on. And that's what work is ongoing even as I speak to you now in that regard. But we also have to have a plan B. And plan B is, what if Iran refuses to open the straits? What if Iran decides, we refuse to open the straits, we're going to own the straits and we're going to charge tolls for it? Okay, at that point, something has to be done about it.
13: So the big question is, are we any closer to a deal? Here are some opinions from some Iranian residents along the country's southern coast.
17: Honestly, under these conditions, I doubt any agreement will be reached, because the United States wants full concessions from Iran, and Iran is not going to give concessions that easily. One way or another, they want to reopen the Strait of Hormuz and completely take uranium enrichment away from Iran, and I doubt Iran is willing to give such concessions to the United States.
18: I am upset because the economic pressure from the closure of the Strait of Hormuz is falling on the people. Those who work at the docks, for example, are now almost all unemployed. If this strait is reopened, the economy will improve. I hope we reach an agreement and that the strait is reopened as quickly as possible. I hope conditions return to normal, people can live comfortably again, and this much pressure is no longer placed on them. The people are suffering. Whatever happens, the burden of this war has fallen more on the people, either in Iran or in the United States. Whatever happens, it is better for an agreement to be reached so there is no more war.
13: Iranian residents there voicing their concerns about the deepening economic hardship as the US-Iran-Israeli standoff continues. I've been speaking just before we came on air to Dr. Fouad Izadi, who is an associate professor at the University of Tehran. And he began by telling me what things were currently like in the capital.
19: We don't have any, I'm talking to you from Tehran, so they're not bombing us like before. But the Strait of Hormuz is blockaded by the United States, which is an act of war under international law. And you can see the effects, economic effects, every day.
13: And how do you explain Iran's policy on the Strait of Hormuz? What's it doing?
19: You know, Iran is a coastal state. Strait of Hormuz has two coastal states, Iran and Oman. And under international law, the law of seas, the convention on law of seas, Article 17, when ships pass through straits, they should do, they call it innocent passage. And in Article 19, it describes what innocent is, which is the ships that pass through should not violate the security of the coastal states. So when the United States attacked Iran, killed more than 3,500 civilians, they were not doing anything innocent. So Iran needs to make sure this strait is not used by the enemies of Iran to kill the people of Iran.
13: It sounds as if Iran and the US and Israel are no closer to agreeing a peace deal. Would you say that?
19: Yeah, I think they're very far apart, because the United States and Israel said they want to change Iran's government. We are not in 1953, as you remember, US and at that time UK wanted to change Iran's government, and they were successful. The coup was successful. This time around in 21st century, it's going to be much more difficult to go on a rampage, kill other countries' leaders and people, and achieve what they call regime change. And as long as they have that objective, I don't think you'll have a peace deal.
13: Can you see a way to the free passage of all ships through the Strait of Hormuz with a peace deal? Do you think that's a possibility?
19: You know, there is this old saying, freedom is not free. So Iran would want to have ships pass through the Strait of Hormuz because they want to charge tolls. If no ships pass, they cannot make any money. But it's not going to be free. We have pirates around. This is the word Trump used when he was describing the U.S. Navy when they took over an Iranian oil tanker. So when you have pirates around, you need more security. Security will cost money. Iran will charge that money through ships that go through, and Iran will provide security. And Iran would want to have more ships actually pass through the Strait of Hormuz so they can make more money.
13: Dr. Fouad Izadi, an associate professor at the University of Tehran. Michael, you were looking sceptical about his grasp of international maritime law.
15: Well, it rules for thee and not for me, isn't it? They are breaking international law by blockading the Strait of Hormuz. It's as simple as that. Now, we can all, I think, agree that
13: the US and Israel broke international law
15: by
13: starting the war.
15: Exactly. I think we can all agree that the US and Israel did not launch a legal or even try to attempt to put a legal basis on their war. But, you know, two wrongs don't make a right. And we are now very, very stuck, I'm afraid. We have the US cannot open the Strait of Hormuz by force, which is why it's blockading Iran's blockade.
13: In fact, we're in exactly the situation that the US Secretary of State Marco Rubio referred to at that NATO meeting in Sweden this week. He said, if they won't open the straits, then something has to be done about it.
15: Yeah, I don't know what that something is, because if there was a something that could be done, it would have been done already. And this is what worries me, is that we've lost any type of momentum, whether that's diplomatic, whether it's strategic, and we are very stuck and the world is paying a price, and Iranian civilians more than anyone have paid the price. I've already alluded to the impact it's had on the Gulf states, who are in very, very dire straits when it comes to their economic performance, and the second order effects this is having on the global south. Think about, you know, 40% of fertilizers are impacted by this. We're in the growing season now for you know, crops, so we're going to see food shortages. I'm very concerned, if I'm honest, because I don't see an immediate diplomatic solution, and the US have not come up with a creative way to solve the problem. On top of that, the Israelis are pushing for more strikes. To what end? What does that solve? I don't really see how reopening the conflict solves this problem any faster. The Iranians have got cards in their hand to play, and the US needs to understand that and make adjustments.
13: Israel doesn't want an end to the conflict?
15: I think Israel would want an end to the conflict that involves total regime change in Iran, but they're not going to get that.
13: It's not coming anytime soon. Amy Kasman, a solution seems out of everyone's grasp at the moment.
14: Yes, I have to say that I agree with Michael. It just seems like this absolutely awful deadlock and with no real way out. And I mean, there is also a terrible irony in the fact that, you know, the world or the U.S. is essentially, and the mediators like Pakistan are essentially trying to get back to the status quo ante before the bombing campaign was reached, which is, let's get, you know, the Strait of Hormuz open and free shipping. And it really seems unclear whether, you know, or in fact doubtful whether we'll get there again, even if shipping is reopened, whether Tehran will manage to somehow assert some kind of right to extract fees and you know, will be left off in a worse place, even if there is some kind of resolution. It is really bleak, I fear. And of course, the suffering of the Iranian people seems to, you know no end in all of this.
13: We were familiar, Michael, with the stated war aims of the US when this conflict began. The stated aim now seems to be to solve the problem that they caused by starting the war, which is all about the Strait of Hormuz. It's a big circle, isn't it?
15: Correct. We're not actually addressing the elephant in the room, which is Iran's enrichment program, which was apparently the reason that this war began in the first place. Now, Rubio,
13: which is unaffected, we assume.
15: Supposedly. Now, look, there were all sorts of, you know, boyzone style rumors about a special force operation to go in and take the highly enriched uranium. It's not happened, folks. So what are we going to do? Iran has about 900 pounds of highly enriched uranium sitting there underneath Esfahan, we believe, not been dealt with. So what we're dealing with is the problem that was caused that didn't exist on February the 27th. And we're talking about a secondary order effect of the original conflict. And the fact that we're stuck on that really does worry me, because what happens in 5 years' time? you know.
13: Meanwhile, every government around the globe, Amy, worries about the economic impact.
14: Absolutely. I mean, that is such a huge concern, from India to Italy, you know, and also in the US where fuel prices are rising. So it's caused huge, you know, shock to household purses and purchasing power. Governments are trying to shield consumers from the price shock. And that's also a big problem for Donald Trump, which is that even though the US has abundant fuel supplies, the prices are still going up.
13: Thank you, Amy. Have to end it there. Michael and Amy, Amy Casbin, Michael Stevens are our guests. This is Weekend.
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13: 6:30 GMT still to come here on Weekend. A military chaplain serving in war-torn Ukraine gives an account of his role offering support for soldiers on the front line. A new study finds seabed life tripling after a bottom trawling ban in Scotland. Also, the highlights of this year's Chelsea Flower Show as it ends today in London, all on Weekend. With me, Paul Henley, after a summary of world news.
7: BBC News with Govinda Gill. State media in China now say more than 80 people have been killed following a gas explosion in a coal mine in Shanxi province. 9 miners are still missing and rescue efforts are ongoing. The Democratic Republic of Congo says Ebola cases have now been reported across several conflict-hit eastern provinces. Over 170 suspected deaths have been recorded. The security forces in Bolivia will open humanitarian corridors through roadblocks set up by protesters demanding the resignation of the president. Rodrigo Paz took office 6 months ago amid a worsening economic crisis. A woman with terminal cancer in Uruguay has become the first person in the country to die by euthanasia. Uruguay was the first country in Latin America to legalise assisted dying through a proper lawmaking process. A US jury has cleared the aircraft manufacturer Boeing of hiding safety problems with its popular 737 MAX jets. LOT Polish Airlines sued Boeing for more than $150 million in damages for lost revenue. Police in Russia have conducted regular raids on music bars and nightclubs as part of a practice which critics say targets freedom of expression. Punters have told the BBC they were threatened with guns, subjected to propaganda, and pressured to join the Russian army. SpaceX has completed a 12th test flight of its next-generation Starship rocket, which NASA intends to use in future missions to the moon. The test comes ahead of a planned public offering by the SpaceX company. The Olympic medal winner Matthew Wells has been testing an exercise machine for space. It's supposed to help astronauts counter the effects of zero gravity has on their bodies. Wells tested the machine during a flight simulating weightlessness that aims to solve the problem of diminishing muscle mass and bone density in space. BBC News.
13: Hello, welcome, welcome back. This is Weekend here on the BBC World Service. I'm Paul Henley. In the studio with me, Michael Stevens, who's a senior research fellow at the London-based think tank Global Nation and also a domestic UK politician. Amy Casbin is here as well. She's in Rome, in fact, joining us live from there, the Financial Times' Rome correspondent. Now, the Russian president, Vladimir Putin, says he's ordered his military to prepare options for retaliation after a Ukrainian drone attack on a building in Russian-occupied part of eastern Ukraine. Russia says 6 people died in a strike on a student dormitory. Accusing Ukraine of terrorism, Mr. Putin said foreign ministry statements weren't enough. He's instructed the defense ministry to present proposals. Ukraine said the building that was hit was being used by a Russian drone command unit. Footage published by Russian media shows rescuers clearing rubble but doesn't throw any light on who the victims might have been. In Starobielsk in the Luhansk region, a local resident, Lyubov Yakolyevina, told Reuters news agency that she'd heard loud explosions from that attack.
0: In the morning, we were still awake, and suddenly one drone flew in loudly, buzzed and landed. Then my daughter came running, and we started holding on to each other. And the second drone flew in, and the third one, and the eighth one, and we heard rumbling. In about 15 to 20 minutes, 8 drones arrived, and immediately a fire started. The roof of the school began to burn, and the whole roof caught fire, and then everything else did as well. Glass was blown out everywhere, and then I saw that the window in our entryway was completely shattered, and the windows downstairs were broken too. Our mosquito net was blown out. The shock wave passed through the apartment and blew open the doors in the hallway and the closet. Of course, no one could sleep all night. And we sat and waited and watched the fire all night long. Everything was ablaze.
13: Well, this week, drone sightings became increasingly frequent in 3 Baltic countries, Estonia, Latvia, and Lithuania, all NATO member states, all bordering Russia and their ally Belarus. Speaking at a NATO summit yesterday, Estonia's Minister of Foreign Affairs, Magnus Takshana, said Russian electronic warfare was pushing drones toward NATO territory more and more.
1: During the last couple of weeks, we have more and more drones coming into our territories, Ukraine drones, but the responsible of that is Russia, because Russia is waging the aggressive war against Ukraine, and Russia is guiding these drones to NATO territory.
13: Meanwhile, on the battlefield, Ukraine has clawed back some territory, including in the Zaporizhia region, tested by 4 years of full-scale war. Ukrainian soldiers have been receiving moral support from military chaplains. Faced with death and destruction on a daily basis, more and more soldiers have been seeking the guidance of priests. I've been speaking to one of those priests, Father Vitaly Novak, a military chaplain to the armed forces of Ukraine. He is currently working with soldiers on the front line in Semi in the northeast of Ukraine.
2: So my work is as a chaplain with my battalion who is here on the front line, on the combat zone. First of all, I believe it is my care of the spirit of my soldiers who I serve. It's my, first of all, duty and mission here. Like our mission in Ukraine of military chaplains is to be there for someone or to be nearby. So my physical presence with them daily and everywhere they are.
13: Tell me about the kind of conversations you have with those soldiers. I imagine quite a lot of them are about loss and grief.
2: You know, the conversation mostly those who returned from frontline and trenches. Many times it looks that I'm listening, they are talking because they want to share, to get out all the experience they got. And it is in very detailed things. They describe everything, how they were living there, how was life for them there, defending their position and doing their duties. It is not few days on the positions now, the 2-3 months, sometimes longer period of time. When I first meet them, after they are out, usually it is monologue and I am there to listen at this and then to give my feedback or just to be there to listen. The same it is in the hospital when I visit injured soldiers. They want to talk and talk, first of all.
13: After all this time of war, your job sounds a really tough one, is it?
2: Is it, yeah.
13: Is it tough?
2: It's not only a few days, not a few months, it's years now, so it is tough.
13: How important is faith for those?
2: It is tough.
13: How important is faith for those fighting on the front line? And do you counsel?

0: going visiting in the hospital my good friend who spent the winter in the trenches, and there was minus 27 degrees. And I said, how was life there? And what's about God? Are you angry on him or not? But he said, no, Father, it's only what remained with me there. I was the more talking, maybe not like you, because you know the prayers, you know the religion more than me, but it was the person who I remained there and who I trust the more in that situation.
1: I imagine that hatred of the enemy is quite a useful force when your job is to kill. It's not a very religious concept. Is there a contradiction there? You can't go around preaching peace and understanding, can you?
0: In our situation, the aggression is made in direction to us. So we are in positions, and I talk and share this experience with my soldiers, with my brothers in arm, that we are defending. We are not attacking to kill somebody. We stop aggression. We stop the enemy not to take and move to our land, not to destroy our cities, villages, kill our people, our mothers, children.
1: Okay,
0: wives.
1: Do you tell people not to hate the enemy?
0: You know, this is like doctrine I read somewhere. If you hate, you are not a real soldier, because, you know, it's not we fight because we hate. We fight and protect because we love those beyond our backs.
1: What effect has the job had on you personally? You must have lost people close to you in the war.
0: Yes, it is. It is true. Many of them I already lost. And this is the price, not of the war, only on the war, but the price of our freedom as well. Freedom is not free, they say, and we see it. The freedom defend our independence. It takes life. And if we are as a soldiers, for us, it's our reality. Like yesterday, I was saying goodbye to those who were evacuated to the front line to get to the position and to start to do their duties. You know, you never know. Do you return back? And we are prepared for this. We pray that they will be saved. And I said to them, guys, remain with this human dignity until the end of your life. I don't know when it will really finish. Maybe there, maybe you return back. But what I'm trying to help and support my guys, it's like you said, not to become those who hate and do everything from that perspective and position.
1: That was Father Vitaly Novak, military chaplain to the armed forces of Ukraine. He was speaking to us there from the front lines in the northeast of Ukraine. Amy, you have to take your hat off to anyone who remains sane in that environment. And he sounds very sane, doesn't he?
2: Yeah, I am actually very impressed listening to him and listening to the philosophy that he's espousing and how not to become filled with hate and think of yourself, you know, as motivated by love and a desire to protect. I was reminded that there's been a lot of debate recently about the concept of the just war. This is a concept that has come up as Pope Leo and Donald Trump have, and also Vice President J.D. Vance have kind of engaged in a long-range debate about the kind of justification for the war in Iran. And
1: Hegseth's favorite theme, the just war, isn't it?
2: Exactly. But the Catholic Church does not believe that the war in Iran is a just war because there was no imminent threat. However, if there is any war that I think people can feel that they're fighting a just war, it is the people of Ukraine who are defending their homeland against an invasion. And I think many of those soldiers will also be aware that the Russian soldiers that they're facing off against may not even be there of their own will, volition, because they believe so strongly in the cause, but are themselves kind of victims of a geopolitical game. So, you know, and they've been forcibly recruited with a lot of pressure by Putin. So I was really impressed and wowed by the father and by the kind of preaching that he's trying to give people, how to maintain their humanity in the face of, you know, unspeakable kind of challenges that no one would like to have to face in their lifetime.
1: Michael, what do you take from that interview with the army chaplain?
3: Fascinating. I mean, normally when I speak to Ukrainian officials, you get the kind of political line or you get the very military line. You don't really get the moral line. And you certainly don't get the kind of reflections of what this man is dealing with in terms of dealing with veterans coming back from the front, the PTSD, the trauma. We're 4+ years into this. And I think sometimes, especially in my community, you just kind of look at lines on maps. How many kilometers has Ukraine taken today? How many people have Russia lost? You forget the kind of human toll and the cost. And I hate to say, we've all become a bit desensitized because it's gone on so long and because maybe you know, so much is happening in the world. I thought it was a fascinating and revealing interview about the

0: morality of conflict.
1: And we never hear about the human cost to Russian families, or rarely.
0: No, we don't at all. I think all we've got is it Steve Rosenberg, or is our BBC guy in Moscow there, but otherwise we get no daylight whatsoever. And it's very difficult to know how Russian people are feeling. Bear in mind, Russia is now losing as many as 30,000 men a month.
1: How do we know that?
0: It's simple. You can get estimates from NGOs. You also have the Ukrainians release figures, which you can take with a pinch of salt. But it's very clear that they're now losing more men than they can replace. You're talking about men of fighting age. This means that there are villages and towns in the hinterland of Russia that just do not have young men anymore. This is kind of World War One, World War Two territory. For context, Russia has lost more men than the US lost in Korea, Vietnam, and World War One combined. And it is now on a trajectory, you know, to lose at least 1 million men by the middle of next year. I mean, these are huge, huge scale.
1: The impact on families must be massive.
0: Massive. And we're not hearing about it. We're also not hearing about the fact that in order to prop up the ruble, you know, Putin was dipping into pension pots. You know, the pain is coming for Russia. Yes, they can absorb a lot.
1: They're a war economy as well. And they are. Manufacture comes from it and profit comes from it.
0: For a few, yes. But the cracks are showing. And I think that Russian resilience, I mean, if it keeps going the way it is, and bear in mind, this war has ebbed and flowed over the last 4 years, Russia is going to pay a very, very high price if it keeps going.
1: Thank you for the moment. Amy Kasmin and Michael Stevens are our guests on this edition of Weekend. It's the BBC World Service. And it's 6:45 GMT, and it's time for our weekly Saturday look at some of the latest scientific developments around the world. This week, a study demonstrating substantial environmental benefits from a ban on the most damaging kind of fishing in UK waters. Let's talk to our science reporter, Roland Pease. Roland, welcome back to Weekend. What's happening?
2: Morning, Paul. It's a study that focuses just on a tiny part of the UK coast, just to the south of a Scottish island called Arran in the Atlantic. But the scientists I've been talking to argues it really does have global implications. So south of Arran, you have an area that's called a marine protected area, and there are hundreds, if not thousands, of these around the globe, where there are restrictions on what you can fish and how you can fish to try and protect the ecosystem there, including in this particular case, in a very small part of it, a complete ban on any kind of fishing. And that includes there's no bottom trawling there, which, as the name suggests, this is where the trawling net goes right down from the surface, right down to the seabed and drags over it. And what the study shows is that in the just the 10 years since they've had the ban, there's been a doubling of the number of species within the sediments on that seabed and a trebling of the total number of animals living there. Amanda Vincent, who's both an academic but also a campaigner against this kind of trawling, says this shows just how effective this kind of protection can be.
3: Bottom trawling is this crazy form of fishing where you drop heavily weighted nets, drag them through the ocean floor, along the ocean floor, picking up pretty much everything in your path and honestly laying waste to the habitats behind. And most of the waters around Britain have been trawled for hundreds of years. And so what we're seeing is the consequence of really aggressive damage to the ocean bottom. And so, as you say, it's kind of nice and exciting that there's enough residual life there that, you know, if we give it a bit of a break, we can actually get some form of recovery.
1: So, Roland, a doubling of the number of species, what kind of creatures are we talking about?
2: Well, sort of the ones we ignore, I'm afraid, most of the time, Paul. So it's not the fish, but it's the worms and the things like that that are inside the sediments. And then on top, you might have small crabs and snails and all those kind of things.
1: The things the fish eat.
2: Exactly. They are the things that the fish eat, which is exactly what Amanda argues. They're the bottom of the food chain that then leads up to the fish that we all may not eat. And so they're important to the whole ecosystem, which suffers if they suffer.
1: Bottom trawling is, as Amanda points out, a brutal, brutal thing. How important is it as an industry?
2: I had a quick look at that. It's responsible for about a quarter of all the fish that we catch around the world. So it's a very important thing. And the oceans, well, fisheries in general, are an incredibly important critical source of protein for a huge proportion of the population around the world. So the question is really whether we can keep feeding people, but at the same time do less damage to the ocean system. Amanda Vincent says that we can.
3: Let's have the courage to try to fish in a more responsible, sustainable way, because fishing is vital. Bottom trawling is not. And we have to remember that in most of the world where bottom trawling is most prevalent, it is actively competing with small scale or selective fisheries, diminishing the catch from those less damaging fisheries. So I've talked to many commercial fishermen about this who absolutely hate bottom trawling because it just damages their individual fisheries that certainly could make a big difference to our food security if they were properly supported.
1: Professor Amanda Vincent there, and thanks to our science reporter Roland Pease. More from him next week, of course. It's a good news story, Amy, and it's encouraging, isn't it? How quick the recovery is. That ban's only 10 years old.
4: Yes, it is, of course, encouraging to know that, when humans back off, natural ecosystems can begin to heal themselves. And it also slightly reminds me of what began to happen during the COVID pandemic. If you remember, during lockdowns, as people kind of retreated into their homes, there were a lot of reports about kind of animals and nature coming back. Suddenly you had images of deer walking through small towns. So there's a sense that that the planet can heal itself, ecosystems can heal themselves if we can sort of give them the space to do so. So that is very encouraging.
1: Yeah, and fishing looms large as an industry and a public consciousness in this country, at least. We knew from the Brexit debate, Michael, about that.
5: Yeah.
1: And yet the environmental damage that bottom trawling does, and I think did Roland talk about it, a quarter of all global fishing is bottom trawling, is immense.
0: Yeah, and here's another stat, is that 80% of what's caught in dragnet fishing nets is thrown away or discarded, dies. It's an incredible it's a statistic, and it destroys biodiversity. It destroys the basic food chains that keep the fish alive, which means that we then don't have the fish. It's so obvious to me that this needs to be banned. Actually, it's interesting we're talking about this because internally in my political party, we're actually talking about introducing a bill to ban it. We believe very strongly that this should not continue. And on the biodiversity point,
1: even if it's only banned in places, sorry to interrupt, if you introduce a ban in a certain area on bottom trawling, fish life develops there, which spills over into other areas and replenishes stocks. In a long-term sense, it always makes sense.
0: Of course it makes sense. I mean, we would advocate for a total ban across UK waters, but that's a different matter. And then we can, go back to UK and French boats bumping into each other, and I'm sure everyone will get very upset about it. I think the best example of biodiversity coming back is in the Chernobyl exclusion zone. 30, 40 years of no humans going there, you actually see a return to normality, species that haven't been seen for over a century returning. And the same can happen with fish stocks very quickly. The ability to rebound is very strong.
1: Thank you. You're listening to the BBC World Service. I'm Paul Henley with Weekend. Here in London, the Royal Horticultural Society's Chelsea Flower Show actually ends today. The annual event transforms the historic grounds of the Royal Hospital in Chelsea into a showcase of design and botanical brilliance. Designers unveil their most ambitious garden creations. The aim is to inspire, educate and excite visitors about horticulture generally. This year, one of the displays, I'm told in particular, is raising eyebrows. We're joined live by James Whiting, who's the designer of Aphrodite's Hothouse display, which won Gold Prize. It's been described as the ultimate pleasure garden and a boundary-pushing hothouse that is, quote, I don't know whose quote this is, a little bit naughty. Who writes that? He's there at the show. James, welcome to Weekend. How can a horticultural display be a little bit naughty?
6: Hello, thank you for having me. Yes, that quote, I'm not sure where that one came from. There's so many flying around at the moment, it's hard to keep up. Well, our garden is a little bit naughty, especially at a show like Chelsea, because our sponsor is sex toy retailer Love Honey. So we have Love Honey products actually on display within the greenhouse.
1: Doesn't sound very horticultural.
6: Well, actually, some of them are, because they're all very organic and natural forms. They're not what you might think of when you think sex toy. And several of their products are actually based on rose flowers. So it was kind of a natural thing for Love Honey to want to appear at a show like Chelsea. But this was kind of a project that they needed a designer like myself to help get them access.
1: Tell us more. Isn't it? It can't be just sex toys.
6: No. So this is a houseplant studio, which is a category that is one of the newest to the show. It's been going for around 5 or 6 years now. And we're the kind of edgier gardeners because we are indoor gardeners. Chelsea's always been focused on the big grand, you know, gardens and the floral pavilion, but houseplants, you know, really since COVID have had a massive boom in the UK, and younger people garden indoors because they rent their homes or they live in smaller spaces and don't have access to big grand gardens. So it's a really important thing to have some representation, you know, within the horticultural world for that younger demographic.
1: I read that this has been one of the themes of this year's Chelsea show, that it's catering to young renters who have very limited space. Micro gardening, is it called?
6: Yes, exactly. And I mean, you know, Chelsea is in the heart of London, so it's a very small show. There's a lot packed into this showground. So it really does cater to, you know, a lot of young professionals and creatives that live in London, but also we get people coming in from all over.
1: It actually comes very early in the growing season. I often wonder how in mid-May you get such impressive blooms. How much work goes into preparing a show like yours?
6: I mean, growers at Chelsea, you know, they're preparing for years for this. But the beauty of houseplants is they're not seasonal like garden plants. So as they're all tropical and they're grown indoors, we can pretty much have whatever we want when we want it. And I think that's really appealing to young gardeners because we're a generation of, you know, having things straight away. We don't have to wait long to buy something online, for example. So it's very much instant gratification. But, you know, a show like Chelsea, it takes so much work. But, you know, we start planning this, you know, kind of in September last year. And it does move quite quickly. But some of the big gardens, they've been planning for 2 years. So it's a real feat.
1: Have you described your exhibition in much detail? There's a tunnel of love, sultry orchids. I mean, talk us through some of the species involved that aren't actually sex toys.
6: So we've worked with houseplants that kind of help us create this love feeling. So a lot of houseplants naturally have heart-shaped leaves, for example. So there's a lot of symbolism with the plants. So think about monsteras and philodendrons, the orchids you mentioned, and we've also used anthuriums, which have a very vibrant heart-shaped bract, which are quite suggestive. You know, some of these plants do look a little bit like human anatomy. That's as far as I'll go with that one. But
1: I think we know what you mean. The anthurium is a leaf plant. It's a green leaf, I'm assuming, is it?
6: So yeah, it has green heart-shaped leaves, but then it has a very, very vibrant flower head, which is heart-shaped, which has essentially that kind of form, but they're back in fashion now. They were a little bit tacky, they're a bit plasticky looking, but now you're seeing them popping up and florists are using them. They've been featured in runway collections by fashion designers, so they're a real kind of hot moment plant.
1: Don't go away, James. What do you make of the Chelsea Flower Show? Is it a thing that's catching younger imaginations, Amy and Michael as well? Michael first, quickly.
0: I got really into gardening as a result of the pandemic, actually. I was one of these people in my late 30s who had nothing to do, and actually it's a real passion of mine. I started with a very small flat, indoor plants only. Now I have 80-foot garden and all sorts of different species blooming at different times of the year. So I don't know how it happened, but it happened really quickly, and when it did, the bug hit.
1: Amy, do you like a sultry orchid?
4: I do. Having lived in Thailand, I learned to really appreciate my orchids and more broadly the language of flowers and the symbols that they represent.
1: You need young people turning up at this event. It's famous for the older celebrities being there. I think Joan Collins was photographed there this week, James. A younger crowd, is that harder to attract?
6: I think it can be challenging because, you know, a ticket to the Chelsea Flower Show is not free. Mm. So I think that is the first hurdle. And it's something that the RHS are very aware of, and they're doing all they can to bring, you know, prices down and make it more accessible. But, you know, Chelsea is really the pinnacle of flower and garden shows in the world. So, you know, there's lots of other shows that are, you know, around the UK that are going to really help support the RHS bringing in younger members as well, and especially because they're not just London centric.
1: Thank you very much, James. Yeah. Sorry, we're running out of time, but we're really grateful you came on the programme. James Whiting, award-winning designer of the Aphrodite's Hothouse display at this year's Chelsea Flower Show. BBC World Service, it's Weekend.
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1: BBC World Service at 7 hours GMT. This is Weekend. I'm Paul Henley. Coming up this hour, as the number of Ebola-linked deaths continues to grow, we hear from someone who survived a previous Ebola outbreak.
10: This virus started spreading in my family. I was having severe headache, feeling weak, lost appetite, and difficulty in breathing. At the same time, I was bleeding on my skin.
1: America's publicity blitz in India as the US Secretary of State Marco Rubio visits. Also, conquering Mount Everest at the age of 18.
11: Hello, I just got back from summiting Everest. I'm just resting. I'm just trying to take it one step at a time. It's so beautiful.
1: And the closing night of the Cannes Film Festival on Weekend after the news.
12: BBC News with Govinda Gill. State media in China now say more than 90 people have been killed following a gas explosion in a coal mine in Shanxi province. Nine miners are still missing. Stephen McDonnell reports from Beijing.
13: When a large explosion hit the Liu Shenyu coal mine, 247 workers were on duty underground. Following the mass casualties which followed, China's leader Xi Jinping has called for no effort to be spared to treat the injured and search for survivors. The cause of what appears to have been a gas explosion has not yet been revealed. In the early 2000s, China's coal mining industry experienced deadly accidents routinely, but in recent years, safety standards have been tightened. However, according to state media, this latest incident has already led to the detention of officials operating the Liu Shenyu mine.
12: The Democratic Republic of the Congo says Ebola cases have now been reported across several conflict-hit eastern provinces after the World Health Organization upgraded the risk assessment for the current outbreak to very high. More than 700 people have been exposed to the Ebola virus, with over 170 suspected deaths recorded. From Nairobi, here's Richard Kagoe.
14: There are several measures that the Congolese authorities have enforced, including the banning of funerals, gatherings, because of the risk of possible transmission. They've also increased surveillance, especially at points of entry. And also at the same time, they have increased community engagement in terms of increasing public education about the outbreak itself and how the local populations can be able to protect against contracting the virus. But that, of course, is a huge challenge, especially for medical workers who are trying to contain the outbreak in eastern Congo, where people have been fleeing armed conflict.
12: Police and the military in Bolivia will open humanitarian corridors through roadblocks set up by protesters in the Western La Paz department on Saturday. Demonstrators are demanding the resignation of President Rodrigo Paz. Clitia Sala reports.
15: Bolivia's president came to power only 6 months ago on a pledge to rein in soaring inflation and fuel shortages. But labor unions say he failed to fulfill his promises. Protests calling for wage increases started at the beginning of the month, growing into a countrywide revolt. Farmers, miners, transport workers and teachers then joined forces to blockade roads throughout Bolivia. This has caused shortages of food, medicine and fuel in several regions.
12: A 69-year-old woman with terminal cancer in Uruguay has become the first person in the country to die by euthanasia. Uruguay was the first country in Latin America to legalize assisted dying through a proper lawmaking process in October. World News from the BBC. Senegal's president, Bassirou Diomaye Faye, has dismissed his prime minister, Ousmane Sonko, after months of tension between the two men. The sacking follows a series of heated exchanges in Senegal's National Assembly, during which the prime minister had openly criticised President Faye. Mr. Sonko, his former mentor, had recently hinted at the possibility of a return to the opposition. Police in Russia have conducted regular raids on music bars and nightclubs as part of a practice which critics say is aimed against freedom of expression. The BBC estimates that over the past 12 months, 21 events have been raided. Vitaly Shevchenko reports.
16: The events we've identified as having been raided included 15 concerts, and the other six were theatrical performances, festivals and parties held at nightclubs. Music fans have been telling the media, including the BBC, that they were threatened with guns, beaten, subjected to pro-Kremlin propaganda and pressured to join the Russian army. The police rarely say why they raid gigs and clubs, but media reports give reasons such as looking for drugs, extremists and LGBT symbols, which are banned in Russia.
12: Tens of thousands of people in California have been ordered to leave their homes after a huge chemical tank began leaking. Authorities in Orange County, southeast of Los Angeles, say the tank contains over 25,000 litres of a volatile and flammable liquid used to make plastics. SpaceX has completed a 12th test flight of its next-generation Starship rocket, which NASA intends to use in future missions to the moon. Starship, the largest and most powerful rocket in history, launched from Texas. The test comes ahead of a planned public offering by the SpaceX company, owned by tech billionaire Elon Musk, which analysts say could be the most valuable in history. That's the latest BBC News.
1: This is Weekend on the BBC World Service at 7.06 GMT. I'm Paul Henley. And with me for the rest of the programme until 8 GMT are Amy Kasmin, who is the Financial Times' Rome correspondent, and Michael Stevens is in the studio with me. He is a senior research fellow at the London-based think tank called Global Nation. More from them very soon. Now, in China, state media say more than 80 people have been killed following a gas explosion in a coal mine in Shanxi province. 9 miners are still missing. They're said to be in a critical condition. Almost 250 workers were underground at the time of this massive explosion. For the latest, I'm joined by the BBC's Jonathan Head, who's monitoring things from Bangkok. Jonathan, what's the latest information you have on the rescue operation?
17: Well, we're still trying to ascertain exact numbers. I mean, they said that there were 247 miners trapped underground when the explosion happened at 7:30 last night. It's presumed it was probably a methane gas explosion. There's some talk by local media that there'd been a warning of carbon monoxide buildup just before the explosion occurred. Now, we know that more than 150 people have been brought out safely, and that official death toll is now 90. So there's still clearly a few people who still need to be accounted for. They seem to be a large number of people on the ground now. State media reporting 870 emergency personnel, including six specialist rescue teams who are still working around the mine. And we do know that at least one of the managers of the mine has already been arrested. And there's talk of the authorities taking more action against the company. It's a privately owned mine, this, that runs the mine.
1: coal mining is still notoriously dangerous. Is there a history of such explosions in the industry there?
17: There's a big history. I mean, China's coal mining industry was notorious for terrible safety, although its record has improved. I mean, about 20 years ago, you were talking about several thousand people a year being killed in all kinds of accidents, including gas explosions. That's been brought down in recent years to just low hundreds, even lower than that sometimes. This is, with a death toll of at least 90, the worst accident for 15 years at least. And, you know, the company that actually runs this mine, the Shanxi Tongzhu Coal Group, has been cited for serious safety lapses quite recently. So clearly there has been a problem with this particular company. And I expect the authorities will now look at it much more thoroughly and to see what went wrong. I mean, China is still very dependent on coal. We know we'll follow how much China's transitioned its energy in a really spectacular way, you know, with solar and EVs and so on, but it still needs coal for more than 50% of its energy needs and produces about 4 billion tons or consumes about 4 billion tons a year. So these mines are still necessary.
1: Jonathan Head in Bangkok, many thanks for coming on. The Democratic Republic of Congo says Ebola cases have now been reported across several conflict-hit eastern provinces after the World Health Organization upgraded a risk assessment for the current outbreak to very high. It's the kind of announcement that brings back memories of another Ebola outbreak over a decade ago that happened in an entirely different part of Africa, the 2014 to 2016 West African Ebola epidemic was the deadliest outbreak ever recorded, killing more than 11,000 people across the west of Africa. What is it like for those who had Ebola back then and survived it? I've been speaking to Aisha Dumbuya, who is a resident of Freetown in Sierra Leone. She was 16 years old when Ebola swept through her family's home in 2014.
10: Sunday morning, I was preparing to go to church. Then I see my cousin coming home. And he went to my grandmother and he told my grandmother that he's not feeling well. So my grandmother went to the bush to go and find some herbs, because my grandmother thought that he's having fever and malaria.
1: When did you realize that it was much more serious than a fever?
10: He was having fever and he started biting his tongue. He started biting his tongue. He started behaving like an abnormal person. We take him to the hospital. The doctor take his swab. They told us that it's negative of Ebola. So we take him back. So we wash him and give him a defeating barrier. So this virus started spreading in my family.
1: Tell me who in your family caught this virus. That included you, didn't it?
10: Yeah, my father, my brother, two of my uncles, including my grandmother and my grandfather and me.
1: Tell me what it was like having Ebola.
10: The symptoms that I'm having at that time, I was having severe headache, feeling weak, lost appetite, and difficulty in breathing. At the same time, I was bleeding on my skin.
1: Is it right that your mother didn't want to take you and herself to hospital? She didn't trust the hospital.
10: Yeah. Because at that time, the woman is going out that if you go to the hospital, you will not come back. You will die. You will die there. So I was very confused. Then I told my mother that I want to go to the hospital. I started insisting. I started yelling at me, no, don't say that, don't go. You see your grandmother go, your father go, and my mother, and my brother go, my uncle go. They do not come back. So why do you want to go? You want to go and die? I said, no, I will come back. Next day, I called the ambulance. So the ambulance came and took me to the hospital. My mother too. My mother's eyes was very red. They said that it's some of the symptoms that Ebola caused to people. So they dropped my mother at the Sakila Road Hospital, Satellite. And they took me to the Rokupa Government Hospital at Rokupa.
1: What happened?
10: I just heard that my mother is dead, and me too, I was very critical. The nurses and doctors, they are having this fear that if they come closer to us, they will have this virus. So they decided to isolate us, throw us food in the ground for us to take it, to eat. Hello?
1: No, I'm still listening. Don't worry, don't worry. Tell me what happened after that. They threw food on the ground for you to eat because they didn't want close contact. Then what?
10: Yeah. So the results came out and tell me that I'm positive of Ebola. They said that they want to take me to the Kenema Red Cross Hospital at Kenema. That's the place I found my illness.
1: And how long did it take you to recover there?
10: 3 weeks. 3 weeks.
1: And you came back home to a very different home. Almost all your close relatives were dead, and at 16 you had to become mother to your siblings. Is that right?
10: Yeah. 9 of them. I become... It was very bad. Because at that time, at 16, for me to become a mother at that kind of age, then my community, they do not welcome me well. When my little ones go out, they will shout at them, "You, go out of here. Your parents die of Ebola." So they will come to me and cry, say that, "Sister, they are mocking us that we have Ebola." At that time, I was very devastated. I want to kill myself at that time.
1: Your experience of Ebola is pretty much as bad as it gets. When you hear about this new Ebola outbreak in the Democratic Republic of Congo, what does it make you think? How do you feel when you hear the news about it?
10: When I heard that news, I was not feeling good because I remember the time when me too was having the same issue. So it was very sad to me that Congo has Ebola.
1: If you wanted to pass on your wisdom from your experience of Ebola to people worrying about it now, where the outbreak is, what would you say?
10: I would tell them that, let them go to the hospital. Let them don't sit at home. Don't use traditional way to heal yourself. And let them always wash their hands. The only solution, when you went to the hospital, quick, you will survive. Don't be afraid.
1: That was Sierra Leone Ebola survivor Isha Dumbuya with an insight into life after Ebola. Her sister's baby was in the background there as well. Let's cross now to the DRC and speak to the Danish Refugee Council's country director, who is Caitlin Jean Brady in Goma. Caitlin, welcome. What's the latest situation in Goma, specifics on cases, etc. first, please?
18: Hi, good morning. So the latest information we have is from the SITREP that was published yesterday, and that's actually data from the 21st. And that indicates that we have 746 suspect cases across 7 health zones in Ituri, 3 in North Kivu, and 1 in South Kivu. We have 83 confirmed cases, so those are cases that have tested positive in a laboratory.
1: Most experts seem to think that this is underreported generally. Why would that be?
18: Yeah. Well, because we were probably late detecting it is the issue. It may have gone on for a couple weeks before it was declared. As you know, it was only declared on Friday the 15th, and we already had, I think, 64 deaths at that stage that were identified as suspect deaths. There were also a number of cases already identified with this. So the concern is that this might have been circulating for several weeks or even longer in the community before it came to the attention of health authorities.
1: Tricky access for health professionals to the areas hit?
18: Very, very tricky access. So the area where the outbreak started, or where we think the outbreak started, Mumbwalu, it's a health zone in the territory of Jugu. Jugu is in Ituri. It is affected by a non-international armed conflict as classified by the ICRC. And this is an area where we have a number of armed groups operating, some of them with tacit links to the government, some of them opposed to the government, and it's a very difficult access situation. In terms of the camps in particular, there are hundreds of thousands of people living in camps and host communities, people who fled violence and have been displaced from their homes. And those camps have been very difficult to access recently. And in particular, the water, sanitation, and hygiene situation in those camps is really poor because of the access, because we haven't been able to get in and, for example, fix water pumps or build new latrines. So it's a very scary situation, in particular for those people in the camps. And we would be particularly worried that if Ebola gets into those camps, it will spread extremely quickly, because their ability to protect themselves and to take the preventative measures that they need to protect themselves and their families, they just won't have the capacity.
1: One of the most depressing things, we've got to be brief, I'm afraid, is the dead bodies are really potent transmitters yes. of the disease. It's a horrible sting in the tail, isn't it?
18: Yes, absolutely. And we had a situation the other day where the family of a young man who doctors said died from Ebola, they wanted to collect his body. They said, no, he died from typhoid. We can take his body. And the traditional burial practices do involve preparing the body and would be considered, you know, very, very contagious, this body. So we would never, ever, as a community responding to Ebola, release a body that we thought was contagious. It has to be buried safely and obviously in a dignified way. But this situation escalated, protesters joined, and unfortunately one of the tents belonging to the organization that had set up the Ebola treatment center just next to the hospital was burned. All of the tents were burnt.
1: Right. I remember reporting
18: so
1: on it yesterday.
18: It's an extremely dangerous situation. We woke this morning to the news that one of MSF's tents at the Ebola treatment center in Mombualu had also been burned overnight. Fortunately, there was no violence against the team, but it's a really, really tricky situation in a community that isn't aware, that hasn't dealt with Ebola before.
1: Okay, thank you, and good luck with dealing with it. We appreciate you taking the time to come on the program. Caitlin Jean Brady in Goma. She is the Democratic Republic of Congo's country director for the Danish Refugee Council. BBC World Service. Now, this week, an 18-year-old high school student from Melbourne became the youngest Australian to reach the top of Everest, the world's tallest mountain, of course. It was Bianca Adler's second attempt, and she was accompanied for part of the journey by her parents, who were also keen mountain climbers. Here's the radio call she made to her dad when she reached the summit.
19: Hello, congratulations.
20: Thank you.
19: How do you feel?
20: Really good, but the weather is really bad.
19: You've done so well. Oh, we're so proud of you, Bink. It's amazing what you've done, and so much hard work. It's amazing.
20: Thanks, Dad. I feel really good up here, actually. Like, physically, I feel great.
1: Well, Bianca spoke to me from the Nepali capital Kathmandu not long after her descent from the mountain, and she told me more about the expedition, which she said had been tough.
21: Yes. I think part of the reason Everest is so tough is just because of how long it takes. Just a long time for anyone to be away from home. And there's so much climbing that needs to be done within it that's not just on Everest as well. And there's up, you have to come up partway up the mountain and come back down. But once you've done that, you're already 40 plus days into the expedition. And then you have the biggest day of them all, the summit day, which is not even comparable to the rest of the days in terms of difficulty. you're already pretty exhausted at that point when you're even starting your summit push, and it's very mentally and physically taxing.
1: And you know all about this because you've once before got tantalizingly close to the top, haven't you?
21: Yes. So last year I was on Everest as well, and I had gotten to the point where I was starting my summit push from Camp 4, and the weather was extremely bad. I went up in the bad weather and I turned around at the balcony, which is at about 8,400 meters, so about 400 meters below the summit. And I was starting to get frostbite, and I knew that I didn't want to risk losing my fingers or toes for a summit. And so I turned around, and I felt strong enough last year as well, like, to potentially reach the summit. Of course, it's hard to know at the time, but that experience and just having experienced being up so high on Everest, even though I still had a long way to go, it really motivated me to train harder. And I realized the importance of, in those sort of serious situations with weather, or say there's a malfunction with the oxygen bottle, of the importance of being stronger and being the absolute fittest you can possibly be, and how important that is for your safety on the mountain as well.
1: Bianca, you come from a mountaineering family. They must be very proud.
21: Yes, they are. Both of my parents have climbed Mount Everest 20 years ago, 19 and 20 years ago. It was really nice to have them on the mountain as well.
1: So you grew up learning the skills?
21: I grew up sort of always with a value for the outdoors, and we did lots of hiking as a family, but they didn't force me to be into mountaineering at all.
1: Not many people will realize the business that mountaineering up Everest is, the cost of permits and the queues to get to the summit at some points. It's a mass sport now, isn't it?
21: Yeah. So the day that I actually summited was, I think, the record for the most summits ever in one day on Everest. I think there were about 270 summits, which is pretty crazy. But thankfully, I was aware of this and decided to leave a little bit earlier than most people, and was able to get quite a bit ahead, be almost back to Camp 4 by the time I met up with most of the queues, which is a little bit annoying because I had to sacrifice having a nice sunrise summit and having nice views at the top. But it was a lot safer.
1: Is it extra hard when it's crowded?
21: Yes, because people going up and down are on the same rope. It's really hard to pass people when you're coming down and other people are coming up, especially on technical rocky sections. It does involve sort of unclipping from the rope and trying to find a way around them a little bit. That can be dangerous, and that's what causes a lot of the accidents on Everest every year, because of this split second where some people are unclipped. But I definitely avoided that as much as I could this year, and I was very happy with this decision I made to leave earlier.
1: One last obvious question. What's it like at the top?
21: I think it's a lot less euphoric as many people might think, but it does feel amazing to be standing on top of the world and knowing that you don't have to go up anymore, and the climbing is physically a little bit easier from then on. I did feel amazing for a few minutes, but I didn't try to celebrate too much before I got back down. And by the time I was coming down, I was able to see all the mountains, and it felt really good to have actually summited and then now getting rewarded with the view whilst I was on my way down, and seeing a beautiful sunrise and looking into Tibet and into Nepal as well.
1: 18-year-old Bianca Adler, who became the youngest Australian to reach the summit of Mount Everest this week. If you're wondering why she didn't talk about the view from the top, it's because it was pitch dark. It was 2:30 in the morning. So she got the sunrise coming down at least. Michael.
0: What an incredibly mature young woman. And it's not just because she's managed to summit Everest. It's the approach that she's taken. A lot of people that die on Everest die on the way back down. Two deaths that have happened, well, two guests, there are three Sherpas who died this year, died about 500-600 meters down after they'd summited because they time it wrong, or their body simply runs out of energy in the death zone. To hear an 18-year-old say on her first time, summit fever was in her head, and she decided, no, I'm going to turn around. I'm not going to get frostbite. I'm going to do this safely. And then when she successfully summited, she did it at 2:30 in the morning rather than stick around for the sunrise. This is what proper mountaineering is. It's common sense. It's paying attention to the weather. And the thing is, look, 500 people have gone up Everest this year. It is becoming quite commercial, but people do still die. It is not risk-free. And, you know, when you're up in the death zone, mistakes can happen. She has been brilliantly mature, and what an amazing feat.
1: Are you impressed, Amy?
4: Yes, I'm very, very impressed by her, of course, given her youth, but really at many of these people, I'm sort of impressed and fascinated by what propels people to try to climb Mount Everest as it is becoming more dangerous in a sense as it gets more crowded. And, you know, there have been terrible stories of accidents, and I find the whole business very compelling and kind of fascinating. It's not something that I really understand, which is why I find it quite gripping.
1: You could hear the pride in her dad's voice in that clip at the start, couldn't you? And he, both mother and father did climb Everest, she said, about 20 years ago. So they'd already been up there. They sent her on her way. It's quite touching, isn't it?
4: Wow. It's impressive. I'm not sure as a parent, but I guess if they've done it, they must feel that, okay, they've done it and she can do it. And she did.
1: Thank you, Amy. Amy Kasmin, Michael Stevens are our guests. This is Weekend, and it's live from London on the BBC World Service. More to come.

0: We're glad to have you with us on the BBC World Service. 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
1: What is it that compels some people to explore and sometimes to live next to active volcanoes? We'll hear from the lava chaser of Hawaii and from volcano watchers in Sicily, Guatemala, Ecuador, and Indonesia.
0: A 9 GMT, it's not by the playbook.
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3: What people are seeing right now is maybe a lot of water early in spring when they don't need it. And yet later on in the season, when they need the water the most, it's not there anymore.
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4: Still to come, why Donald Trump's face is appearing on auto rickshaws in India. We speak to the driver of one of them in New Delhi. Also, a new book on truth in the age of AI contains fake quotes from AI. We speak to the author and ask why. And what to expect from the closing night of the Cannes Film Festival in France. All on Weekend with me, Paul Henley. But here's the news first.
5: BBC News with Govinda Gill. State media in China now says more than 90 people have been killed due to a gas explosion in a coal mine in Shanxi province. Rescue efforts are ongoing. The Democratic Republic of the Congo says Ebola cases have now been reported across several conflict-hit provinces. More than 170 suspected Ebola deaths have been recorded. The security forces in Bolivia say they'll open what they call humanitarian corridors through roadblocks set up by protesters demanding the resignation of the president. Rodrigo Paz took office 6 months ago amid a worsening economic crisis. A woman with terminal cancer in Uruguay has become the first person in the country to die by euthanasia. Last year, Uruguay became the first country in Latin America to legalize assisted dying. A US jury has cleared the aircraft manufacturer Boeing of hiding safety problems with its 737 MAX planes. LOT Polish Airlines sued Boeing for more than $150 million in damages for lost revenue. Police in Russia have conducted regular raids on music bars and nightclubs as part of a practice which critics say targets freedom of expression. People have told the BBC they were threatened with guns, subjected to propaganda, and pressured to join the Russian army. Tens of thousands of people in California have been ordered to leave their homes after a huge chemical tank began leaking. The authorities say the tank contains over 25,000 litres of a volatile and flammable liquid used to make plastics. A British Olympic medal-winning rower, Matthew Wells, has been testing an exercise machine for space. It's supposed to help astronauts counter the effects zero gravity has on their bodies. Wells tested the machine during a flight simulating weightlessness. That's the latest BBC News.
4: Hello, welcome back. You're with Weekend on the BBC World Service. I'm Paul Henley and I'm joined for the rest of the programme until 8 GMT by Michael Stevens, Senior Research Fellow at the Global Nation Think Tank here in London, and from Rome by Amy Kasmin, who is the Financial Times newspaper's Rome correspondent. The US Secretary of State Marco Rubio has arrived on his first trip to India, beginning a four-day visit during which he'll meet the Prime Minister, Narendra Modi, on the heels of US diplomacy with China. Well, as he travels to New Delhi later today, he will be greeted by a maybe unlikely scene in the Indian capital's chaotic traffic. On the back of some auto rickshaws, also known as tuk-tuks, are large images of President Trump and the Statue of Liberty. The unusual advertising campaign was unveiled last month by the US ambassador to India. It's part of a broader push by America to mark the 250th anniversary of independence, with celebrations, cultural events and public outreach campaigns planned for several countries, including India. Sunny Rajput is a rickshaw driver and tour guide in New Delhi. I talked to him and I asked him about Marco Rubio's visit. But first, what did he make of the American advertising campaign?
6: I've seen a lot of tuk-tuk now in Delhi. They have a banners of the Donald Trumps. Every day I have to visit the petrol pump for the gas. There I see the peoples, they do advertisements. So they give the offers for the tuk-tuk drivers. Like if you put that banner, I can give you some benefits of the scheme. Sometimes they provide the free gifts for the tuk-tuk drivers. So a lot of tuk-tuk drivers, honestly, I tell you, they know the Trumps, but they don't know about the history of Americans. But they will accept it because when they will get some benefit, they will accept. And they don't mind put the banners.
4: Do you think it's a good way of advertising? Is the American embassy spending its money well, putting Trump's face on a tuk-tuk?
6: I think there's a good idea. You know, all over in Delhi, more than 19,000 tuk-tuks. And, you know, like they can run everywhere in Delhi.
4: What do you think President Trump's face, his image, says to people in Delhi? Never mind the history. How do they react to the image?
6: Actually, right now, people are honestly, maybe I'm not sure is my opinion, but they are not happy with the face because right now we have a big problem with the petrol and the, you know, the gas cylinder in a home. Everyone know this is a problem, not by the Indian government, but the problem because of the Iran and America. So the Trump, maybe the people when they see him on the social media by the news channels, when he's coming with a speech, the war is finished. We already deal with Iran. And the next day, the speech is different. And the next day, next hour is different. So that's why maybe I can say 70 to 80% Indian peoples have not a good image with the Trump, I think.
4: And what about the reaction from tourists, from your customers? What do they think of seeing Trump's image?
6: Or maybe like everyone's so upset with the American president, everyone, most of them. I can say a lot of Europeans come to India for travel. Of course, I'm also unhappy because I'm also work with the tourists. And now I don't know like what's problem, what's happening in the future in Iran and American war result. But right now I can say we have no tourists in India. When the petrols are expensive, so you know the flights are expensive. I think a lot of Europeans, they came India via Dubai, via the UAE. So when the flights are expensive, most of the Europeans, they don't like to come to Asia for travel. I think they choose Asia because of comparison to Europe, it is not expensive. So they love to come to India, Vietnam, Thailand, and a lot of countries depend on the tourism. Travel business condition is so bad. Before like 2-3 years, we all already faced the problem, the pandemic. When the pandemic is finished, most of the business running very fastly, but the tourism run very slowly because people save money. And when they have money, then they decided, okay, now the time for travel.
4: So when America's most senior diplomat, Marco Rubio, visits India, what kind of reception do you think he'll get? Not from the government, but from people in India?
6: Of course, by the government, you can say, you know, like it's a big ministers. And if he's from US, definitely our government provide a lot of facilities and most beautiful welcome. With the Indians, lower class people, middle class people, they don't feel anything because maybe they have no ideas. They respect, but maybe they are not happy. If the war is stopped, then everyone is happy. Because now I saw the news, a lot of Indian tourists now because the weather is so warm. So a lot of peoples are visiting mountain for travel. And now still people are standing in a queue for fill a petrol in mountains. They have a shortage of the petrols. Few petrol pumps are closed.
4: Sunny Rajput, rickshaw driver and tour guide in New Delhi, Marco Rubio, will soon be on the way there from Kolkata, where he is at the moment. A reminder, Amy, of the immediate effects of the war in the Middle East on someone's livelihood so far away.
7: That's right. India has been very hard hit by the conflict with Iran. A lot, as Sunny rightly pointed out, a lot of the flight capacity in and out of India has been through the Gulf, through airlines, Emirates, and a lot of that was immediately suspended in the hot phase of the conflict. I'm not sure to what extent the full flight capacity has restored. However, Narendra Modi, the prime minister, has also called on people to avoid international holidays. And I think tourism inbound has also been hard hit. People are reluctant to go somewhere if they feel that they can be stranded. And there's acute hard hit. People are reluctant to go somewhere if they feel that they can be stranded. And there's acute fuel shortages. And in general, it has

0: when tariffs were put on the Indians by the Trump administration, essentially for reselling Russian oil. But it's got worse since then. I really think that that relationship is being reevaluated as we speak. And there's a reason that Rubio is going, which is to try and patch things up. Clearly, as a result of not just its large amount of expatriate workers in the Gulf, but also its proximity to that region and global energy supplies, the fact that Pakistan has done pretty well as a mediator in this conflict in terms of its global kind of respect. And,
1: well, it hasn't gotten any result from the mediation.
0: No, yet. It hasn't. But people are talking about Pakistan as a player again, right? And bear in mind, these two countries fought a war last year. So a lot of the geostrategic questions are not going in India's way. And we're now seeing these work from home policies, incredible restrictions placed on imports. It's inflationary. And I think, you know, in India, that has real impact outside of the middle classes.
1: Big impact then, disproportionate impact, Amy, for this country.
2: Yes, because of the dependence on imports. And of course, India is a very unequal society. And in typical fashion, this is going to hit, you know, the working classes the most, who are going to find the, you know, cost of everyday items going up the highest and as a proportion of their income. So it is quite a tough situation. And so it's a bit rich in a way for the U.S. embassy to be plastering Donald Trump's face everywhere on rickshaws, who really in some ways represent the poorest of the poor. I mean, to be a rickshaw driver in India is no picnic. And it should be mentioned that they're actually receiving money to, I mean, they're being paid. They're putting up his face because they're receiving payment for using their rickshaw as advertising.
1: Yep. As Sunny Rajput pointed out, you're listening to Weekend here on the BBC World Service. The time is coming up to 7:41 GMT. Earlier this month, an American author called Steven Rosenbaum released a book called The Future of Truth, How AI Reshapes Reality, a book described by his publishers as being about how truth is being bent, blurred, synthesized by artificial intelligence. Now, this book came with a foreword by Nobel laureate Maria Ressa and a host of promotional blurbs from various journalist luminaries. This week, however, the New York Times discovered that the book on truth in the age of artificial intelligence actually contained several imaginary quotes, apparently fabricated by artificial intelligence. Steven Rosenbaum has since apologized and admitted that he used ChatGPT and Claude in the writing of his book. What's more, he said the revelations actually support his book's central thesis. And all credit to him, he gave us an interview. I spoke to Steven and started by asking him to explain the book.
3: The book is a journey. It begins with early conversations about what truth was, and then takes us right up to this current moment, and then tries to gently suggest that we're at a tipping point in which more and more people are being faced with so much misinformation and fake news that they find themselves saying, you know what, I don't trust anything, I'm just checking out.
1: And in writing the book, you admit that you used ChatGPT and Claude.
3: Oh, absolutely. I don't, to be honest, one of the strange things about this entire incident is I don't know any working author, news person, journalist who's not using AI on a daily basis. They're incredibly seductive as writing partners. I mean, they take you interesting places. They ask you interesting questions. They show you things you weren't expecting. It's very different than Google search.
1: Right, but they also show you false things, because a technology journalist said, I never said that, that quote's not mine. Also, I sound like I have a stick up my butt, according to ChatGPT.
3: So any author that publishes a book with 100% error-free success, I would like to meet. I mean, I did 4 years worth of research. You work really hard. The problem is that for the very first time, you know, when I sit down at my computer to write, I'm both excited about the writing I'm going to do in a day and frankly, a little terrified that along the way, ChatGPT is going to stick in there purposefully something that is charming and inside quotations and wrong. And it means you spend a chunk of your effort basically being terrified and paranoid.
1: ChatGPT doesn't do anything purposefully. It's a machine. It's not playing with you.
3: I don't know. I would argue, I'll just give you an example. It delivers things in quotes.

0: that when you ask it to show you where it comes from, it sends you to a link. And when you click on the link, you get a 404 error. And you go back and say to it, don't put things in quotes that are provably untrue. And it says, oh, sorry, you're so right. And it apologizes profusely like a human. And then it does it again.
1: The thing is, a quote's a quote. And you can look in the book where it was published and fact check it. And that's the problem, isn't it? You didn't.
0: Oh, no, I absolutely did. I mean, two copy editors, months and months of fact checking. Absolutely. So let me ask you this. You've been a journalist a long time. Have you never made an error? I had my name misspelled in the New York Times a couple of months ago. They made an error. They fixed it. And we do this all day long.
1: You can see the irony of writing a book about how AI reshapes reality and then including mistakes and including false quotes. I mean, it's almost funny, isn't it?
0: There's nothing funny about it. It's terrifying and embarrassing. And what it means for me is, you know, we've hired a fact checker. We'll go through the book quote by quote. We'll double check everything. But net, I think we're living in a world where information is moving faster and faster. And we now have robots as part of our lives that lie on a regular basis. And when you go back and forth with OpenAI and say, are hallucinations your responsibility? They hem and haw, but they're never going to be without hallucinations.
1: But to be fair, Steve, how do you think that writers who quoted people in the past before AI existed, how do you think they got those quotes right?
0: I think they did interviews, they talked on the phone, they sat in person, they made notes in their notepad, then they took their notepad and
1: they looked them up in books in a library. They saw them in black and white and they copied them accurately without using AI. That if you hadn't used AI, you might not have made these mistakes. Isn't that the point?
0: If you can declare that going forward, no one who writes for a living will use AI, I'll sign up for that.
1: I'm not declaring that at all. I'm just pointing out that your book demonstrates the pitfalls.
0: It painfully demonstrates the pitfalls, and it also asks the question: why are we not if we're going to use these platforms in replacement for Google, which increasingly we are, whether you like it or not, the question is, do they have any obligation to be concerned about these things, or is it completely the user? Is it my job to play whack-a-mole and get 50 quotes and know that 49 of them are accurate and one is a blatant lie?
1: When you step back and look at the whole fuss over it now, how do you react?
0: I think it's a great story. I just wish I wasn't part of it.
1: Stephen Rosenbaum, author of The Future of Truth, How AI Reshapes Reality. What did you make of that? Michael, first.
2: Hoisted by his own petard, wasn't he? Look, I've written a book and I didn't use AI for quotes. I used sources, I interviewed people, I have transcripts which took ages to write. Now, look, AI can be very good in terms of doing transcripts for you. I think there are all sorts of things that you can do that would make it faster, more convenient. But in terms of doing your primary source research, there's no replacement for it. The other thing I would worry about is in my field, particularly in strategic studies, Russia has started setting up these think tanks that look very authoritative, which are pumping out pro-Russian propaganda that these LLMs or, you know, AI models scrape for information.
1: And they're picking it up as truth.
2: Bingo. And they pick up misinformation and disinformation as truth. You have to be so careful about what you do.
1: I mean, we know that. Artificial intelligence doesn't discriminate between fact and fiction.
2: Correct.
1: That is the problem. It's got bells all over it. Amy, when he said, the author there, Stephen Rosenbaum, that he didn't know a single writer or journalist that didn't use AI as part of their daily work, I did a double take because I know loads of them. Do you?
3: Yes, I must confess that I'm one of them. I can't say that I don't use it at all, but I am incredibly mistrustful of AI because I know that there is like so much garbage on the internet, so much fake news, so many governments putting up websites to make things look authoritative and propaganda all around. And if these models are just scraping up everything on the internet, I mean, yes, there's great stuff on the internet, but there's also a lot of, you know, bad and untrue and fake stuff on the internet, and garbage in, garbage out. So I use it as a kind of advanced search engine, but I'm very skeptical. I never rely on it. I use it to point me to links. I try to determine authenticity of sites and information. And I mean, I'm very skeptical and mistrustful, and I don't use it in my writing process. I still believe I know how to write, not so bad.
1: Michael?
2: Look, I didn't grow up with AI, but a lot of the Gen Z guys that work for me did, and they're actually training me on how to use AI, which is kind of interesting because I'm their boss. But at the same time, they know the things to look for, and I'm the one learning because, you know, as an elder millennial, I just didn't transition in that period.
1: When you say they're teaching you the things to look for, you mean dissecting what's
2: exactly,
1: fact and what's fiction?
2: Yeah, how to use Claude, how to use ChatGPT in a way that's conversant that then gets you to the results that you're trying to look for, or whether it's, you know, building out a presentation for a client or whatever. And I have to say, it was like reading Greek to me to begin with. But some of these kids coming up are really good at what they do. They understand the models. They understand how to get the best out of them.
1: Do the same kids distinguish fact from fiction on social media when it's their only news source? We hear more and more that nobody under a certain age listens to actual news. They pick up feeds on their social media, which are deliberately slanted to please them.
2: I mean, if they're doing that working for me, they'll get in trouble. But I was pretty concerned when I learned that the vast majority of people under 30 get their news about the Israeli-Palestinian conflict, for example, from TikTok.
1: That's the example I was thinking.
2: Yeah, I mean, you can't do that. I mean, it's such a complex conflict with different narratives that
1: you can't, but people do.
2: Yeah, and we're going to have to deal with that. You know,
1: Amy, the shock of the new when for newbies, and I'm counting myself as one of them, dealing with AI, it's hard to get over that initial wave of being impressed. Isn't it? Somebody shows you what AI can do and you think, oh, wow.
3: Yeah, I mean, I'm quite fascinated by it. I'm fascinated by people that end up in, emotional relationships with their AI.
1: Sounds as if that author had one.
3: Huh?
1: It sounds as if that author had one. He said it was teasing him. It was leading him down a path.
3: Yes. I mean, I've listened to some podcasts about this, about AI that is like actively fantasizing and leading people down a path. And so I'm quite aware that I think it's important to remember that it's a machine, it's a tool. I'm not overly, I don't know, perhaps I'm just a Luddite, frankly. But I think it can be helpful. I do use it for research, but only to point me in the right direction, never as like a place to stop.
1: Thank you. You're listening to the BBC World Service. I'm Paul Henley, and this is Weekend. On the French Riviera, the Cannes Film Festival, one of the most prestigious events in the film calendar, brings together internationally renowned filmmakers and audiences. But beyond the red carpet glamour, which the festival is famous for, it's felt a bit different this year, with a notable absence of Hollywood blockbusters and a growing debate about the role of artificial intelligence in filmmaking. Topically enough, we'll head to Cannes in a moment. First, let's get a small taste of some of the films on show this year. Tadaima. Okaeri. Tadaima.

0: I'm asking you to help me with Sophia tonight.
1: Happy birthday, Sophia.
0: They've already made a movie about me, Forrester.
2: You mean The Godfather?
0: You'll never forget this day. None of us will.
3: Little taste of Cannes Palme d'Or contenders. Films including All of a Sudden, Fjord and The Birthday Party. Not titles you'll be familiar with yet, probably, but you might be soon. Let's talk to Tori Brazier, who's a film critic for the British newspaper Metro. And she joins me now live from Cannes. Welcome to the programme, Tori. What's the feel of Cannes this year to you?
4: Good morning. Cannes is always an exciting time of year to be a film critic, but this edition has felt slightly muted, a little bit like the festival is sort of fighting to remind audiences that without the Hollywood glamour, it's still relevant. But some of the films in the official competition and outside, there have been some great ones, but it also felt like it took a very long time to get there. It was a slow beginning.
3: Why is there less Hollywood glamour? Are they deliberately turning their back on Cannes?
4: I think the sense is yes, because it costs so much money to come and premiere a big film here. And in recent years, films like the most recent Indiana Jones, it didn't go well. You know, they spent a lot of money, brought it to Cannes, and then it sort of flopped. And the not brilliant reviews coming out of Cannes, it's felt, I think, then dented the box office potential. So I think that has let a lot of Hollywood studios sort of decide that maybe not this year for Cannes.
3: Films tend to premiere in the biggest markets, commercial markets, don't they? I mean, a lot of people in London think that it's all about Leicester Square film launches. Actually, the money is in Berlin. That's where the big Hollywood films go first often now, isn't it?
4: And Venice, I'd say as well. In my experience in the last few years, attending both Cannes and Venice, it has tended to be between those two festivals and, yes, sometimes Berlin, where the big films will pop up and then I suddenly find that I'm writing about them for the next 6 months.
3: Right. And what have been the standout films so far for you? Maybe mention one or two that have underwhelmed as well.
4: So, as I said, it took a while to get there. I mean, I've only sort of seen one stinker, which I'll come to later. But
3: you have to hurry up, I'm afraid, a bit.
4: Yes. Yeah, well, the films that Fjord, which was in the little package that you shared by Christian, forgive my Romanian pronunciation, Mungiu, that was very popular. He's a past Palme d'Or winner and director winner and screenplay winner. That's the one with Sebastian Stan in. That was very well received. Also, most recently, La Bola Negra, The Black Ball, which received the apparent 20-minute standing ovation with Penelope Cruz, Glenn Close. That is possibly the one that I think will win tonight, the Palme d'Or. Fatherland by Pavel Pawlikowski has also, you know, been very well received. Paper Tiger by James Gray, the American film. The Man I Love, Ira Sachs, the other American film. Both were decent. Those are the only American ones in competition, but I probably don't see either of them sort of triumphing tonight.
3: Are you into Cannes, Amy?
5: I'm into film. I haven't had a chance to physically ever be at the Cannes Film Festival, but I'm very interested by a Nepali entry, Elephant in the Fog. I don't know whether Tori has seen that, but it's about a traditional transgender community. South Asia has a lot of traditional transgender communities who are accepted as a third gender. And this is about a transgender family living on the edge of the wood of a giant forest where they're in conflict with elephants. So it brings up a lot of interesting themes. Human-animal conflict, which is a big issue in South Asia, and kind of social marginalization. So I'm quite interested in how that film might have done. It looked really impressive.
3: Mm. Michael, what's your take on Cannes?
6: I mean, I'm not a massive film buff, but I got, in a bit like the Mel Brooks and the Producers, I got obsessed with this Propeller One Way Night Coach by John Travolta, and the fact that it's completely flopped, and also his glow up and the fact he looks really young. So that was what caught me. I'm sorry if there are really good films that that should have attention, but that's what got my attention.
3: There is a real glow about Can Tori, or I don't know if it's gone. I think that the highlight of my broadcasting career was presenting a program in a tent on the beach in Cannes with live guests Jane Birkin, Barry Norman and Jean-Claude Van Damme. It was magical. Have you got to meet the stars?
4: I mean, sadly, in recent years, security sort of prevents you. I did almost walk into Phoebe Waller-Bridge and Harrison Ford leaving their hotel for Indiana Jones a couple of years ago. But generally, you tend to only see them now in the press conferences or in interviews rather than sort of milling about just because security is so tight.
3: A quick bet on who will win the coveted Palme d'Or. We always say coveted with that. I don't know why.
4: I would go for La Bolla Negra, but I also feel like the Cannes jury does have a long history of not agreeing with the critics, so I'm also prepared to be completely surprised.
3: Thank you very much for coming on. That's Tori Brazier, film critic for the British newspaper Metro. Big thanks to our guests on this edition of Weekend, Amy Kasmin and Michael Stevens. Thanks for listening to us. Enjoy the rest of your weekend if you can, from the whole team. Bye-bye for now. We're back tomorrow.

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3: The BBC podcast on all things America, we are looking at Cuba. After indicting 94-year-old former President Raul Castro with murder and imposing severe economic damage on the Cuban economy, what is Trump's endgame in Cuba?
0: Next, it's BBC Conversations. 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
4: Hello, I'm James Reynolds. Welcome to BBC Conversations. This time, we bring together people who live and work on active volcanoes. Earlier this month, a volcanic eruption killed three people hiking up Mount Tucunu in Indonesia. The tourists had climbed the mountain despite official warnings. In our conversations, we wanted to explore what attracts people to volcanoes.
5: I think it's good a little bit in life to maybe do something that scares you and be humbled and lose our ego for a moment and realize how small we are and how big and strong these forces are.
4: That's Damien, known as the Lava Chaser. We'll hear more from him, from volcano guides, and also from someone who's chosen to make his home on the slopes of an active volcano. That's after the BBC News.
6: BBC News with Govinda Gill. The number of people killed in a gas explosion at a coal mine in China has reached at least 90. A massive rescue operation is underway at the site in northern Shanxi province. Stephen McDonald reports from Beijing.
7: When a large explosion hit the Liu Shenyu coal mine, 247 workers were on duty underground. Following the mass casualties which followed, China's leader Xi Jinping has called for no effort to be spared to treat the injured and search for survivors. The cause of what appears to have been a gas explosion has not yet been revealed. In the early 2000s, China's coal mining industry experienced deadly accidents routinely, but in recent years, safety standards have been tightened. However, according to state media, this latest incident has already led to the detention of officials operating the Liu Shenyu mine.
6: The Democratic Republic of the Congo says Ebola cases have now been reported across several conflict-hit eastern provinces after the World Health Organization upgraded the risk assessment for the current outbreak to very high. The DRC said there were outbreaks in Ituri, North Kivu and South Kivu. More than 700 people have been exposed to the Ebola virus, with over 170 suspected deaths recorded. This resident in the capital, Kinshasa, told the BBC it would devastate the city's population if the disease comes there.
8: I'm really afraid and hope it does not spread this far. There have already been many cases in the east. If it reaches Kinshasa, people could die in large numbers because it's spreading there due to precarious living conditions. And here in Kinshasa, our environment is very unsanitary.
6: Provincial authorities in the worst-affected province, Ituri, have banned funeral gatherings. Police and the military in Bolivia will open humanitarian corridors through roadblocks set up by the anti-government protesters in the Western La Paz department on Saturday. The move is aimed at allowing ambulances and essential supplies to pass through. Demonstrators demanding the resignation of President Rodrigo Paz have disrupted roads across Bolivia for the past month. At a counter-protest in Santa Cruz, Civic Committee member Agustín Zambrana gave the government this warning.
9: The government has until Sunday to clear the roadblock. If not, we reserve the right to do it ourselves, to ensure our right to free movement.
6: The health ministry says at least four people have died because emergency vehicles were unable to get through the blockades. A 69-year-old woman with terminal cancer in Uruguay has become the first person in the country to die by euthanasia. In October, Uruguay became the first country in Latin America to legalise assisted dying. World News from the BBC. A US jury in Seattle has cleared the aircraft manufacturer Boeing of hiding safety problems with its 737 MAX jets. The lawsuit was brought by LOT Polish Airlines, who sought more than $150 million in damages for lost revenue. LOT had accused Boeing of withholding a critical change to the aircraft's flight control system. The change was linked to two fatal crashes that led to the jets subsequently being grounded globally. Elon Musk's SpaceX has completed a 12th test flight of its redesigned Starship rocket, which NASA intends to use in future missions to the moon. Starship, the largest and most powerful rocket in history, launched from Texas. SpaceX employees cheered as the rocket blasted off from its new launch pad in Texas last night.
10: 5, 4, 3, ignition.
6: Once in space, it reopened its payload doors and deployed 20 dummy satellites. It then re-entered the Earth's atmosphere and splashed down in the Indian Ocean. The test comes days after SpaceX revealed plans for what could be a record-breaking stock market debut. Tens of thousands of people in California have been ordered to leave their homes after a huge chemical tank began leaking. Authorities in Orange County, southeast of Los Angeles, say the tank contains over 25,000 litres of a volatile and flammable liquid used to make plastics. Police in Russia have conducted regular raids on music bars and nightclubs as part of a practice which critics say is aimed against freedom of expression. Punters told the BBC they were threatened with guns and pressured to join the Russian army. That's the latest BBC News.
4: Hello, I'm James Reynolds. This time in BBC Conversations, we bring people together who are obsessed with volcanoes. One of our guests even lives on one. On the 8th of May, 20 hikers set off to climb Mount Tukunu on the Indonesian island of Halmahera. Authorities had warned against walking within 4 kilometres of the volcano's rim, which had already erupted 200 times since March. When the volcano erupted again that day, it left 3 dead and several others injured. It's the latest incident in recent years in which tourists have been killed visiting an active volcano. In our conversations, we wanted to explore the attraction of volcanoes. We wanted to hear about the extreme danger that they can pose to visitors and also to those living nearby. Later, we'll hear from a man known as the Lava Chaser in Hawaii and his own brush with death. Firstly, though, my colleague Rahul Tandon brought together Alex, who lives near 2 active Indonesian volcanoes, including Mount Tukunu; Gary, his home is on the slopes of the Fuego volcano in Guatemala; and Chris is a photographer and explorer who grew up near volcanoes in Ecuador.
11: People living near volcanoes often develop a completely different relationship with dangers. When eruptions happen constantly, fear change their shape. It's like the people have been developed a love relationship with these volcanoes. It's a really beautiful connection. What the outside world, what is in the Western culture of people who are living safe in apartment, they can understand. But when they go close to nature, they start feeling it.
12: This is Gary. I certainly agree with what you're saying. The idea of living with the danger until we actually went through it once was really not there. And after having lived through an eruption, the danger seems to had disappeared for us. We enjoy living here very much, and the nature around us gives us so much back to be able to have all of this nature around us. All the wild parrots and different birds come around our house and animals every day. It feels very much like we're living inside of a National Geographic magazine.
13: Well, that sounds like a wonderful place to live. But look, can I take you back to that day when the eruption happened? We like to paint pictures in the minds of our listeners. Gary, paint a picture of what you saw that day, what you experienced that day.
12: It was on a Sunday morning. I got up at 8 o'clock and I walked out of the house and saw that Fuego was giving its morning little rumble, which happens almost every day. And I thought nothing of it. And I went back in the house and watched Sunday morning television. And 11 o'clock, I got a call from administration in the development saying that we had to evacuate. And I asked why, because I heard nothing. There was no noise to the eruption. And I walked into the living room, and then I could see these enormous black clouds of ash rolling over the top of our house. And so I yelled out the door to my husband, who was working in the garden. He hadn't noticed anything. We gathered our computers and our passports and drove out. Eventually, about 1:30 that afternoon, it came down the 4 kilometers from our house, from the top down through the village below, and killed around 3,000 people.
13: Yeah, that's horrible. When you say it comes down, what is it that's coming down? Was it ash? Was it lava?
12: Fuego doesn't have lava. It has what they call lahar, which is like gravel and very, very high temperature gases. It comes down like a river, but it's gray. We live in a resort area, and it went through the golf course and clubhouse, and then eventually got to the village below us, and that's where the people were died. They were warned to leave, but they had lived with this their whole life. They thought it would never happen. They didn't want to leave. It resulted in their death.
11: Sounds like what Gary said, that it was the pyroclastic. The pyroclastic is the most the very dangerous one. It's a great killer.
13: Alex, you're near Mount Dacona, and we know that there's been an eruption there recently. Describe what that was like for you, because you were pretty close by, weren't you, to the rim when it happened?
11: Dacona and Mount Ibo is not really far, only about 70 kilometers at a distance, and it's two different volcanoes. Dacona have a deep crater, it's about 50 meter depth, and the material mostly 80% ash. And the other are rock and lava liquid. And the strong stromboli or strong bomb, all the material just fly out, which is very dangerous. But we are used to it because we grow up here, we listen every time, so we are used to it. And Mount Ibu have a lava dome on top. Lava dome is very dangerous because one day can be collapsed. The lava dome keep growing every second. And from my house is only about 6 kilometers. And what we are worried about it when it's collapsed. According to the volcanologists, one day it's collapsed. It is a kind of stratovolcano. It's also, I sometimes hike up and I saw from a close distance, about 100 meters at the rim, and then watch the lava dome.
13: Do you not get scared then a little bit?
11: Of course, I get nervous, of course. Of course, but you know, my clients sometimes are crazy clients that they just want to, they say that they are happy if they die on the volcano. So what I have to do is to give information as much as possible. What is the real things about what's happening at the moment, and how is the activity, and what is the level. But sometimes my clients still want to approach to the rim.
12: I guess we live with the danger. I don't really think about it. None of our neighbors around really feel that we're in that much danger. But the benefits of living here is really amazing. You know, we kind of joke with our friends that we say we are always going to wear our best jewelry and our best outfits so that if they find us someday, we'll be in a fabulous museum. But I think it's worth it. We really love living here.
10: I love the answer words Gary was giving. To be honest, it is true. I've been seeing this story when I was living for 1 year in Stromboli. People live more longer, live more healthy, live more, I don't know, it is an attraction, what you have with these dangers, what you have with this fire. So
13: Is it an attraction, or is it, you know, some people might say it's being a bit naive, isn't it?
10: No. It's a real attraction. It's a real connection, because you connect with Earth. You connect with your life. I'm a person who traveled the world, but when I come to these places, I can really ground it, and I understand what Gary and Alex are saying. It's an attraction. You know, when I was in Stromboli, people are saying, for example, when you are climbing the mountains, your brain is saying, come on, let's go, let's get out of here. But your soul, your feelings, your emotions are saying, please, let me stay here because I really love this. I really am connected. And if you see people around the world right now, they are looking that place to distress themselves. And actually, like in Pompeii, they knew it. Earth can distress yourself. Really, if you are walking there, you know, just you go for 1 week, you will come renewed to your office.
13: Well, maybe that's what I need to do, because I certainly need to be renewed in my office. Gary, I want to give you the final word on this. You've talked so much about where you live. I want you to paint a picture of it. Tell me what you can see outside your window. And be honest with me as well. Some of your friends must say, you're a little bit crazy, Gary.
12: Well, we look at it more as a privilege to be so close to such a spectacular piece of nature. You know, we're living here in a culture that Guatemalan has 27 volcanoes, three of which are active, and we live between two of the active volcanoes. So it's always a show. Tourism is a big thing, and there's a lot of people come here to climb the inactive volcano next to Fuego, and they hike up there and they spend sunset and sunrise watching Fuego come up and go to sleep in the evening. It's a way of life. It really is for this culture. The Mayans have been here for 2,000 years, and it's very much in keeping with their religion and the beauty of it.
13: And what do you see outside your window? What can you see? Describe it.
12: Well, I'm standing in my living room right now and looking straight south, and I can see the edge of the Pacific Ocean, which is 60 wow. miles away. And on a very clear day, I can see El Salvador. If I look in the opposite direction, I can see the top of Fuego volcano, which is a beautiful morning here. I'm sure it will fart several times during the day. And we just, it's part of our life. We don't really think about the danger. We just enjoy the beauty that surrounds us.
4: Gary, Chris, and Alex. And Gary spoke about the major eruption he experienced in 2018 that buried the entire town of San Miguel Los Lotes under ash and rock. The official death toll from that disaster was 218. But locals say as many as 3,500 people disappeared that day. I'm James Reynolds. You're listening to BBC Conversations from the BBC World Service. A staggering 500 million people live in the shadow of active volcanoes, and those volcanoes can provide considerable economic benefits. Volcanic soils are among the most fertile in the world. Volcanic landscapes often provide rich mineral resources. And in many parts of the world, volcano tourism is also a major source of income. Guides will take visitors to the summit. Hotels give them somewhere to stay. And on one active volcano in the Spanish island of Lanzarote, this is true, they've even built a restaurant. You can have your meal cooked with the heat from the lava. For our second conversation, then, we've brought together two people who earn their living from volcanoes. Marco Tomasello is a volcano guide on Mount Etna in Sicily, and Damian Barrios in Hawaii specializes in volcano photography to such an extent that he has become known as the lava chaser.
14: You know, the lava chaser theme kind of came up during the 2018 eruption that we had here in Leilani Estates on the Big Island. It was the first time in our lifetime that we had a fissure eruption. You know, all the other eruptions were in a known location. You could go to the same place every day and it would be there. But during that eruption, I think there were a total of 24 different fissures, and they were erupting all over the place at different times in the day over the course of 3 months. I started feeling like I was having to chase the lava because we never knew where it was going to come out and where the next eruption would be. I started using the term lava chaser. I had some of my work shared on a few networks and an interview with Time magazine that called me the lava chaser, and then it kind of just stuck from there.
15: Yeah.
16: Did the lava ever catch up to you?
14: You know, it did catch up to me a couple times. I did have a near-death experience where a huge molten chunk of lava landed right where I was standing with my tripod, and I had moved about 20 seconds prior to that. And so I was reminded of the dangers and the risks and how it's a very real experience, and obviously lots of adrenaline and excitement, but it also demands a lot of respect and taking precautions to make sure that it wasn't a very fun position to be in, but a little bit of adrenaline goes a long way to kind of remind us of our vitality and how everything can change in an instant, right?
16: Let's bring in Marco, volcano guide on Sicily with Mount Etna. What have been your experiences with Mount Etna?
17: We can say Etna is a gentle volcano, even if, I mean, I always say volcano, they are not good or bad, but they are just doing their job. And also that's nature. They are not like human. I mean, the risk for the people, they coming up to do the hike to the summit, I can say is quite low compared to other volcano I've been in the world. But I mean, it's an active volcano. So when I say to all my clients, the risk at zero doesn't really exist when we go in an active volcano. But if we look how many accidents we had in the past, because of the activity of Etna, there are just few, even because Etna is one of the most studied volcano in the world.
16: Do people you meet think you're a bit crazy?
14: I think so. especially people that maybe haven't been to the volcano a lot. They only see what they interpret from a lot of the news agencies. And, you know, a lot of times I feel like the news always tries to make it a sound more scary. There's a certain comfort level. It's like anything, right? You know, if you go to Africa to go see the lions and it's the first time you're seeing a lion, you're probably going to be very scared. But then once you understand the animal and the beast, and maybe you get a little more comfortable. And I feel it's the same way with the volcano. And, you know, we confront a lot of our own fears. And then as time goes on, we kind of become comfortable with that. Like Marco's saying, you know, Mount Etna being a gentle volcano, in most cases, I think it's the same here in Hawaii, with the exception of the 2018 eruption, because a lot of homes were lost. So we're lucky to be able to experience that in a gentle way. And of course, volcanoes, especially, you know, more explosive volcanoes, can be very dangerous. But I think generally speaking, people think that we're crazy. I think that's a normal feeling to have.
17: Yes, I think for some of the clients, yes, because probably for mostly because I go up and down in the volcano pretty much every day. When I say that, for them it's something crazy, no? Because for most of the people they climb the summit, it's something they do one time in the lifetime. And imagine you do up and down, and on the top there are acid gas, or there is a little bit of risk of eruption. For, I will say, normal people, is something really crazy, which, I mean, as Damien say, it's, if you used to do that, became something quite normal. Of course, when we bring the people close to a lava flow, when there is a lava flow, because in Etna it's not always like that, that is much stronger moment. And of course, it's a little bit more scary for them. And yeah, seems like a crazy life.
16: We're speaking to you in the aftermath of the fact that three hikers were killed after a volcanic eruption on the Indonesian island of Halmahera. Damien, when you see events like that, what do you as a photographer and as someone who does this for a living learn about the danger of volcanoes?
14: You know, I think it's a reminder that obviously they are very dangerous, and it takes a certain level of knowledge and respect to maybe be aware of those dangers and hopefully not be in the wrong place at the wrong time. You know, when I hear about the deaths of those people, it's obviously an unfortunate thing. I feel like that sometimes instills more fear in people, even though, you know, statistically it's a pretty rare thing. I lost a friend here in early 2018 who died on the lava field you know, miles from the actual volcano, but just in an area where there was fresh lava. And he had some whiteout conditions where it rained so much that all the water landing on the fresh lava created a lot of steam and volcanic gases. And that's ultimately what led to his death. So, and that is in a very mellow, easy place, 7 miles from the actual crater itself. So it is a very real thing, and it's definitely a potential, you know, and I think that it's something that demands respect. It's a reminder of how much danger there can really be out there. But having said that, like Marco mentioned, you kind of get comfortable with it. It's, if it's something you do regularly, I mean, statistically, some people die, you know, just on their way to work in a car. And so it really puts it into perspective. And for some of us, I guess we could say that it's a risk that we're willing to take. And unfortunately, you know, from time to time, some people do pass away. And, you know, not to sound disrespectful on the matter, but I mean, it's part of this journey on life, right?
17: The most important thing is just to have, as Damien say, a sort of respect. So volcano like Etna, they're not really dangerous. The only thing is to be in a certain distance to the heavens, to the explosion in particular, because lava flow, for example, in Etna, they are, I can say, not dangerous at all. The only danger is when there is snow in wintertime, can be a little bit more danger. But the danger can be during an eruption, but stay to a certain distance that you can enjoy the show without take too much risk. Then I think, as Damien say, it's important to have respect, to have knowledge about what we're going to do. But also, climb an active volcano, it's something we need to accept a certain type of risk. So me, I always say before, the risk zero doesn't exist, but that is in the normal life. Me, for joking to the clients, I say in the beginning of the trek, I say, okay, you take more risk to arrive to the meeting point by car than climb up the summit of Etna, because in Sicily, we drive a little bit crazy, probably in South American style. So there is much more risk in the reality.
16: I've been on Sicilian roads, that's right.
17: Or a motorbike, then climb up the volcano. But of course, in the media, an eruption is something really impressive, really, really dangerous, because it was always like that in the history, in the movie. The volcano is something terrible, not something destroying. But the reality, it's a little bit different.
14: You know, I think as humans, you know, life is boring on the couch, right? And that's why people take risk every day. Like Marco mentioned, you know, the most dangerous part of my day is getting in my car and driving somewhere. And, you know, people go to go see the lions in Africa, or people go and put themselves in a cage to see sharks. Or they go, you know, surfing huge waves on shallow reefs, or, you know, going up mountains to go snowboarding or skiing, and they run the risk of maybe getting taken over by an avalanche. And I feel that that draw to that really makes you feel alive. And I think as humans on this planet, we're really impressed by the raw power of nature. And I think that we're drawn to that. I think that innately, that's something that calls everybody, because it reminds us of our humanity and our fragility. And, you know, to anybody that's seen the lava, it really has a moment where it really captivates you, and it just makes you feel so small in comparison to these powers on our planet and on this earth. And I feel that it's a really humbling experience that, you know, in that moment, it really puts life into perspective. It makes you realize how fragile we are, but also gives you some humility. And I think as humans, we're just drawn to that power and that energy and that creation. Even people who are scared of lava, you take them to a volcanic eruption, they're going to be 100% fixed on it, and they're going to want to get closer, right? And I feel that that's just something that is in within all of us. And I think it's good a little bit in life to maybe do something that scares you and be humbled and lose our ego for a moment and realize how small we are and how big and strong these forces are.
16: Damien in Hawaii, and Marco in Sicily, helping us to learn to love volcanoes with a degree of humility and respect. Our thanks so much to them and to all of our guests this week. I'm James Reynolds. 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
15: Layla, they're saying Shiraz has been really badly hit.
18: 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I don't know if it was from jets or launched from another country. I wanted you to hear it. It was so close. You could hear the gap between the missile being launched and it hitting. And for the first time, I got scared.
19: Despite a near total communications blackout enforced by the regime, the sisters have found a way to stay in touch and record their conversations. Their identities are hidden, their words spoken by actors, but the fear is real.
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3: I'm Anthony Zerker, and you're about to hear Americast, the BBC's podcast on all things America from the BBC World Service. Today, we look at Cuba. The Trump administration has imposed an economic blockade and indicted former President Raul Castro in an attempt to force a change of government in Havana. But what is Trump's next move? Could a full-scale invasion be on the cards? And is the U.S. prepared for a war on its doorstep? That's all coming up after the news. I'll be joined by Sarah Smith.
20: BBC News with Lisa Costello. In China, the number of people killed in a gas explosion at a coal mine in Shanxi province has reached at least 90. A massive rescue operation is underway. About 250 workers were underground when the blast happened. The Democratic Republic of the Congo says Ebola cases have now been reported across several conflict-hit eastern provinces. More than 170 suspected Ebola deaths have been recorded. The security forces in Bolivia say they'll open humanitarian corridors through roadblocks set up by protesters demanding the resignation of the president. Rodrigo Paz took office 6 months ago amid a worsening economic crisis. The US Secretary of State, Marco Rubio, is in the Indian capital, Delhi, where he'll meet Prime Minister Narendra Modi. They're expected to discuss energy supplies. India has been badly affected by the disruption to energy imports due to America's war with Iran. A woman with terminal cancer in Uruguay has become the first person in the country to die by euthanasia. Last year, Uruguay became the first country in Latin America to legalize assisted dying. Police in Russia have conducted regular raids on music bars and nightclubs as part of a practice which critics say targets freedom of expression. People have told the BBC they were threatened with guns, subjected to propaganda, and pressured to join the Russian army. Tens of thousands of people in California have been ordered to leave their homes. It comes after a huge chemical tank began leaking. A British Olympic medal-winning rower has been testing a rowing machine in space-like conditions. It aims to help astronauts counter the effects zero gravity has on their bodies during long space missions. BBC News.
21: Does Donald Trump have a plan for Cuba? And if he does, what might it be? We've already seen a big escalation this week because the US has charged Raul Castro, the 94-year-old former leader, with four counts of murder in a case that dates all the way back to 1996. Add to that Trump's economic blockade of the island, which is causing a really dire humanitarian situation in Cuba. Does this all add up to the United States trying to force a change of government in Havana? Well, we will go through all the various political maneuverings and get a sense of what's actually going on behind the headlines and try and work out if Donald Trump is close to a Cuban takeover. Welcome to Americast.
22: Americast. Americast from BBC News.
23: You hear that sound? 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
21: Hello, it's Sarah here in the BBC's Washington Bureau.
3: And it's Anthony right next to Sarah here in Washington, D.C.
21: And we're going to be joined a little bit later in the podcast by Carlos Curbelo, who you're going to be talking to, Anthony, aren't you? Former Republican congressman from Florida, who is the son of Cuban exiles.
3: Yeah, he's going to be able to shed some light on how the Cuban exile community in South Florida views the latest developments in Cuba. And he has some connections on the island as well. So it'll be an interesting look into what's going on in the politics of the Cuban community.
21: Yeah, and let's dive first into what's been happening here with U.S.-Cuban relations. It was a very big day yesterday when the U.S. Justice Department announced that it was charging Raul Castro, 94 years old, former leader of Cuba, with four counts of murder. And the charges relate to two planes that were shot down in 1996, humanitarian flights that were flying from the U.S. to Cuba. And this was a very big moment. It came on Cuban Independence Day. It was announced with great fanfare in Miami, where most of the American Cuban community lives. And it was a pretty big symbol, wasn't it, of where the Trump administration stands on Cuba.
3: Right. If you remember Nicolas Maduro, he had criminal charges facing him, and they used that as justification to go into Caracas, Venezuela, and detain him and bring him back to the United States. So a lot of people view this indictment as perhaps setting the stage for some sort of similar military action. Now, you have to remember Raul Castro, he was not the head of Cuba back then. His brother Fidel was, but he was the head of the Cuban armed services. And now, after the death of Fidel, has been elevated to be the supreme leader of Cuba, although he is, as we've mentioned, 94 years old. So he is getting on in years. There's a question about how much he actually is involved in the day-to-day operations of the state.
21: Well, the Trump administration went out of its way, I think, to draw attention to this. Instead of just having a normal announcement in the Justice Department, they were down in Miami at Freedom Tower, which was the kind of Ellis Island for Cubans, wasn't it, Anthony, coming in to America looking for political asylum. And that's where the acting Attorney General, Todd Blanche, went to make the announcement. This is what he had to say.
2: For the first time in nearly 70 years, senior leadership of the Cuban regime has been charged in this country, in the United States of America, for acts of violence resulting in the deaths of American citizens. Nations and their leaders cannot be permitted to target Americans, kill them, and not face accountability. President Trump is committed to restoring a very simple but important principle. If you kill Americans, we will pursue you, no matter who you are, no matter what title you hold, and in this case, no matter how much time has passed.
21: And then Todd Blanche was asked on NBC News whether Raul Castro will ever actually stand trial in the United States.
5: That's the goal. I mean, there's an arrest warrant, and we indict people, as I said earlier today, we indict people outside the United States all the time. And there's a lot of ways that we can get them. And I certainly hope that any defendant that's indicted in this country stands trial for what they've been charged with doing.
3: So an arrest warrant set out for him. As we mentioned, Nicolas Maduro had one, and they actually did arrest him. And he's in New York now, right now, awaiting trial. Do we think that Raul Castro might actually be arrested, that the United States might go in and grab him like they did Maduro?
21: Well, that's the message they want to send, clearly, is, you know, we did this in Venezuela, and we could do this if we want to in Cuba. I don't think there's any sign that they're ready for it now, not least because a lot of the special forces who would be required to do that are in the Gulf. They're not in the right part of the world at the moment. Although if they were rehearsing for it and staging it exactly as they did before the Maduro raid, we wouldn't necessarily know about it. That came as a complete surprise what happened in Venezuela at the beginning of the year. But I think that Venezuelan playbook is very much what Donald Trump wants us and wants the Cuban administration to be thinking about.
3: Yeah, there was a huge military buildup around Venezuela, and we were remarking on it at the latter part of last year. There hasn't been a similar sort of buildup around Cuba. But then again, Cuba is at its closest point, only 90 miles from Florida. So it doesn't take that much for the United States to be able to project its military there. Now, Cuba has been subject to this embargo, the Venezuelan oil after that raid to capture Maduro. It has been cut off. The shipments that were subsidizing essentially Cuban economy, the oil shipments from Venezuela, have ended. So it has created a massive humanitarian crisis in that country. And there may be the hopes among the Americans that the pressure, the financial pressure, the economic hardship, the humanitarian hardship that Cuba is going through will force Cuba to make concessions short of having to send the United States military in.
21: Yeah, because the oil embargo means that, for instance, they're only getting a couple of hours of electricity a day, and that has huge economic consequences, as well as being, you know, extremely difficult for the people who live there. This idea that by strangling a country's economy, you can persuade the population to overthrow an authoritarian regime, I think, optimistic to say the best.
3: Yeah, I think what we're finding in Iran is that the regime doesn't. Yeah, I think what we're finding in Iran is that the regime doesn't care that much about the suffering of its people. I mean,

0: of Raul Castro. You have to get rid of the whole regime. You have to start democratizing, start opening the country up to American economic investment and trade. And in exchange, all of this, the blockade that is preventing Cuba from trading with other countries, the economic sanctions, all of it would go away. We have offered, in fact, $100 billion in economic aid in the lifting of the oil blockade if Cuba relents and starts moving towards a more open, free market type of economy.
1: Which may well be what a lot of the citizenry want, but we're faced with the same issue that Donald Trump has with Iran here. It's one thing to economically punish a country and say, we want you to change in some way, and maybe that would be enough pressure to do it. Fundamental change, or the kind of regime change that Donald Trump initially said he wanted in Iran, asking a government to put itself out of power, basically, for people to say, you can no longer have any role in governing this. Why would anybody negotiate on that basis? They're asking for too much, fundamentally.
0: Right. And same with Iran, an existential threat to a regime. You put a regime's back up against the wall and say you have to leave, they will do almost anything to hold on to power. But that's exactly what Marco Rubio, the Secretary of State, has been asking, the American government has asking. Here's Rubio talking to Fox News on Air Force One when they were en route to China last week about what he wants from Cuba.
2: There is no economy in Cuba. To the extent there's any wealth in Cuba, it doesn't go to the people. It doesn't even go to the government. The wealth is controlled by a company owned by military generals. They take all the money. They're sitting on billions of dollars. Okay, this is a country where people are literally now eating garbage from the streets, but they have a company that controls all of the money making there that's sitting on $15-16 billion. So it's a broken, non-functional economy, and it's impossible to change it. I wish it were different, but I believe, it's my personal opinion, you cannot change the economic trajectory of Cuba as long as the people who are in charge of it now are in charge of it. That's what's going to have to change, because these people are proven incapable. I hope I'm wrong. We'll give them a chance. But I don't think it's going to happen. I don't think we're going to be able to change the trajectory of Cuba as long as these people are in charge in that regime.
0: And we should talk about Marco Rubio here, because I think he is instrumental in driving U.S. foreign policy with regards to Cuba. He is the child of Cuban immigrants. He represented Florida in the United States Senate, obviously representing a lot of the Cuban expatriate community in South Florida. He is very aware of this issue, has cared about this issue for a long time. I think one of his ultimate goals would be to see what, in his view, would be the liberation of Cuba. I think that if he could accomplish that, I think he would be able to feel like his life had had some sort of crowning achievement. And so you could hear it in what he's saying here. You could also hear it in the message he delivered to the people of Cuba in Spanish, which he speaks fluently, just earlier this week.
3: En un día como hoy, en 1902, la bandera cubana ondeó por primera vez.
1: What he was saying was, I know that today you, who call the island home, are going through unimaginable hardships. Today I want to share with you the truth about the reason for your suffering, and I want to tell you that we in the United States offer to help you not only alleviate the current crisis, but also to build a better future.
3: Now,
1: this is really interesting to try and pick apart, isn't it? So we had Marco Rubio there talking about unimaginable hardships in Cuba at the moment, and in the previous clip he was talking about people literally now eating garbage. People he has a great affinity with, people his parents came from there. Yet the reason for all of this hardship is what's being imposed by the United States. Now, I mean, admittedly, obviously the communist Cuban government wasn't sitting on top of a thriving economy that people were enjoying freedoms with. But it's so bad now because of what the U.S. is doing, not because of the mismanagement of the Cubans.
0: Right. And Cuba, you know, it's one of the last standing communist regimes. Obviously, it was a focus of the Cold War, the Cuban Missile Crisis. People can go back and look at their history books about how close the United States and the Soviet Union came to nuclear war. But I guess the question is, all right, now we put on this blockade, we are tightening the screws in ways that maybe we haven't even before. We've indicted the leader of their government. What happens next? What's Donald Trump's end game here?
1: Yeah, because if it is to put so much pressure on the population that they will overthrow the regime, you are going to have people like Marco Rubio and a lot of Cuban Americans who are pretty fundamental to Donald Trump's electoral

0: support as well. Having to watch things get worse and worse and worse for the Cuban population in the hope that if they are punished hard enough, they will eventually revolt. And that's it's a pretty crude way of going about things, but it's a pretty cruel way of doing it too.
1: Yeah. So the question is, do they ultimately relent? Which I think is what the United States hopes. Does it come to the point where, as we saw in Venezuela, as we saw in Iran, Donald Trump decides to use the U.S. military to invade Cuba, or at least to try to capture Raul Castro and topple the regime? And if so, how does that play out? We've heard reports that Cuba is buying and constructing over 100 drones to defend their island. So there is clearly the thought on their side that there might be some sort of military action. But also those reports, the United States government has been advancing, that could be a justification. Oh, they're arming. We need to go in and disarm them. So this could also be something that escalates the situation to the point where a military action is almost unavoidable. It doesn't seem sustainable at this point, I don't think.
0: I mean, there's a few things the US particularly wants from Cuba, short of the total overthrow of the ruling elite, and that would be getting rid of some surveillance posts that the China and Russia maintain there that are a real bugbear of America, because they can listen in to America. They can hear what the Southern Command of the United States military are saying, possibly even what Central Command are up to. So they're very worried about that. There's a couple of other things. I mean, they've talked for a long time about wanting to open up the economy, like, as you say, China and Vietnam, integrate it more into the world economy, business opportunities there would be for American businesses there. It's not clear to me at the moment whether, if the Cuban government were to make concessions like that and, you know, push China and Russia a little further away, whether that would be enough for the Trump administration.
1: Right. All right, well, let's hear from Donald Trump himself. He was asked over the past week about what he saw with Cuba and whether escalation was possible.
2: President, what's coming next for Cuba?
3: Well, we're going to see. It's a failing nation. You see that it's falling apart. They have no oil. They have no money. It's a failing nation. So I just can't tell you that. But we're there to help. We're there to help the families, the people. And again, a lot of those people are related to me in the sense that I've had such a great relationship with Cuban Americans.
2: On the table here, Mr. President, should we expect any escalation here, or should they expect anything?
3: Yeah. No, you won't. There won't be escalation. I don't think there needs to be. Look, the place is falling apart. It's a mess. And they've sort of lost control. They've really lost control of Cuba.
1: That seemed kind of definitive, didn't it?
0: Yes, although, I mean, overlaid with the idea that there won't be escalation because there doesn't need to be, because the government in Cuba has lost control. And it's not clear that that's the case. I mean, they are economically hobbled, but it's not at all clear to me that the government is therefore losing control and it's going to be easy for the population to topple them or whatever it is. Imagine Donald Trump hopes and imagines is going to happen without him having to intervene militarily.
1: Right. And the Cuban government, for their part, has said that there would be a bloodbath if the United States got involved militarily in Cuba. We tried once with the Bay of Pigs, also during Kennedy's administration. And again, this is how far back this goes. And that was a bloodbath on the invading side. The United States, the CIA, had supported Cuban expats who came in trying to start their own revolution. And it all was just a disaster. I don't think that it would be a similar sort of operation this time around. I think we might see, you know, American military forces more decidedly committed, but it's still, there's no guarantee that it would work out the way the United States wants.
0: Yeah, and another electoral consideration, of course, that might be on Donald Trump's mind is, depending on what happens with the war on Iran and increased public opposition to that, the idea of getting embroiled in or even firmly threatening any other kind of armed conflict might not be the wisest electoral move in a midterm year.
1: All right, Sarah, now we've set the stage. Let's talk to someone who knows a great deal about Cuba and the Cuban-American community in Florida. It's Carlos Covello, who is a former congressman from Florida and the child of Cuban immigrants. Hello, Congressman. So good to have you on.
4: Hello. Thank you. It's a pleasure to be with you.
1: All right. So we've talked about everything the United States has done recently with regard to Cuba. It feels like things are really starting to move. What's your take? What's Donald Trump's goal here?
4: Well, it's very clear that the goal is either regime change or just some meaningful structural change in the government of Cuba. You know, it's been 67 years that Cuba has been ruled by a communist dictatorship, a government that's been not a friend of the United States and has collaborated with American enemies throughout the decades, going back to the Cuban Missile Crisis. So this has been a long time coming. And of course, there was a big indictment yesterday of Raul Castro, which will serve as an instrument to further pressure the Cuban regime in this effort by the administration to force change on that island nation.
1: Now, you mentioned Raul Castro being indicted. And when I saw that come down, I instantly thought of Nicolas Maduro and what the United States did with him going into Caracas and capturing him and bringing him back to the United States. Is that something you'd like to see with Raul Castro? Do you think he should stand trial? Why now? Raul Castro was 94 years old. What changed that made Trump decide? I mean, he'd been president for a full term prior to this. Why now?
4: I suppose an equally fair question is why not, right? There's no statute of limitations on murder in the United States. And these were three American citizens and one legal resident who were murdered over international waters. I would say that in addition to that, the fact that there is no statute of limitations, obviously there's this effort by the Trump administration to force changes in Cuba. And clearly this is part of that effort. And as you said, this indictment reminded you of the seizure of Nicolas Maduro earlier this year. I think that's exactly the message that the Trump administration wants to send to the Cuban dictatorship. Let them know that they're serious about provoking some meaningful change in Cuba, and that the United States has the means and the will, importantly, to seize Raul Castro if they decide that that is the best course of action.
1: Now, how's the Cuban-American community in Florida, in the United States, responding to this? Obviously, they see pressure being applied, but it's also creating a real humanitarian situation in Cuba where they have family and relatives. Is there some concern, or are they celebrating what the administration has been doing?
4: Well, there's definitely concern for what the Cuban people are going through. And without a question, this American pressure campaign has certainly aggravated the situation in Cuba. But let's be very clear. The Cuban people have been suffering through these blackouts on the island for many years. Of course, there's concern for the Cuban people. Many in the Cuban American community have family members on the island, but there's also a great deal of hope, because what people really want here is a meaningful change in Cuba. What people really want here is for Cuba to be a prosperous nation, a nation where people have basic human rights, where they can dissent from the government, where there can be a free press, freedom of assembly, full freedom of religion. That's what people want for their relatives more than anything else.
1: All the reports that are coming out of Cuba are things that are very hard there. And you mentioned that. How would you respond to people who say, well, you know, if Donald Trump really cares about the people of Cuba, why is he hurting them so much?
4: There have been arguments against the United States sanctions policy against Cuba since President Kennedy first signed the economic embargo into law, because it was an executive order, but into policy back in 1961. And look, those questions are fair, and we can have intellectual conversations about them. But we also have to take into account that this administration has offered the Cuban regime $100 million in humanitarian assistance, with the condition that the regime not be the one that distribute this aid, because the regime is known to take these products for themselves and then to sell them for a profit. So the administration here in the United States has offered the Catholic Church as an institution that could distribute this aid. So I think there is a recognition here that the Cuban people are suffering through this crisis. And there's clearly a financial commitment to alleviate the suffering of the Cuban people. Really, this is a dictatorship that has put the Cuban people last at every step. And for that dictatorship to either change substantially or to leave power would be by far the best outcome for the Cuban people.
1: All right, Carlos, my phone is exploding here right now with breaking news that Marco Rubio, the Secretary of State, says that Cuba has, in fact, accepted that $100 million offer that the United States made, but he wasn't certain that the conditions that Cuba was putting on it were acceptable to the United States. So it feels like maybe there's some progress here, that at least there are negotiations, but what do you think the sticking points from an American standpoint might be?
4: Well, that's certainly good news, and I can imagine that the point of controversy here is how the aid gets distributed. The Cuban regime might be insisting that they control these resources, and I don't see a scenario under which the United States government is going to turn over $100 million to the Cuban regime, especially given their history of trying to use all of these products to stuff the coffers of the generals and of the people who helped the regime stay in power. So I'm certain that Secretary Rubio and that the administration will insist that an entity like the Catholic Church, or perhaps even the small entrepreneurs that do exist in Cuba, should be the ones that would be allowed to distribute this aid.
1: Thinking back to 2015 and the negotiations between the Obama administration and the Cuban regime, it felt like there was a diplomatic progress being made to open Cuba up. What went wrong with that? Why wasn't that a solution? Why couldn't they have done this without so much pain for the Cuban people?
4: Well, there were two big problems with that whole effort. Number one is that the Obama administration did not require that the Cuban regime make any structural changes. And I specifically asked Ben Rose, I was in Congress at the time, what are we getting in exchange? What are our demands? And he said, we don't have any demands. We just want to change the policy. So that was a big missed opportunity. The other problem with all of that is the nature of the Castro regime. They did not open up the way that the Obama administration anticipated that they would. For example, they did not allow American companies to go to the island and establish internet access. They always wanted to control the internet in an absolute fashion because they knew it could risk their grip on power if Cubans had uninterrupted access to the internet. So that really did serve, at the very least, to reveal the nature of this regime.
1: There are lots of regimes that are oppressive. There are lots of regimes that crack down on freedom of the press. The United States still deals with them. They don't use the kind of tools that the Trump administration has been using on Cuba to try to exact change. Why is Cuba different? Is it because of the proximity to the United States? Is it because there are people like you or the descendants of Cuban refugees who have a strong connection to the island? Why not just let Cuba be Cuba and not get muddled down in all of this?
4: I think it's all of that. Having an enemy state 90 miles from your shores is something that no country in the world would appreciate. Obviously, the Cuban-American community in the United States does have a great deal of influence. And if the community weren't here, yes, perhaps decades ago, people would have said, well, who cares? Let's just accept that there's an oppressive dictatorship 90 miles offshore. And then there's the nature of this regime. It's almost a miracle that this government has been able to exist for 67 years so close to the United States after so many adversarial activities that they have been involved with. Remember, Cuba is an ally and has been an ally for decades of Iran, obviously of Russia. The Russians and the Chinese have spy operations that are based out of Cuba. It was in Cuba that our diplomats first experienced Havana syndrome, something that has ruined people's lives. So I think the better question is, why didn't the United States take action sooner?
1: Congressman, it's so good to have you on. Thank you so much.
4: Thank you. It's good to be with you.
1: Okay. Well, that's it for today. And if you want to get in touch, we read every single bit of correspondence we get. You can reach us at americast@bbc.co.uk, or you can send us a message or voice note via WhatsApp. That's +44 330-123-9480. See y'all later.
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0: To win is one thing, to dominate is another. This week, four athletes who figured out the formula to not just succeed, but to run the show. Olympic and world champions and those vying for the greatest of all time status. 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
1: My birth mom in Russia never planned to give me up. You know, it really wasn't her choice. And that was pretty hard to find out just because my whole life I thought I wasn't wanted, which I think made me such a great swimmer. So all these things I'm always working through. I actually haven't told my birth mom yet that I'm pregnant with twins, and she has twins.
0: More from Jessica Long as we find out whether it's tougher to get to the top or stay there. That's all when Not By The Playbook with me, Katie Smith, starts in 5 minutes.
2: BBC News with Govinda Gill. The number of people killed in a gas explosion at a coal mine in China has reached at least 90. A massive rescue operation is underway at the site in northern Shanxi province. Stephen McDonald reports from Beijing.
3: When the explosion hit the underground Liushenyu mine, there were hundreds of workers on shift. The subsequent mass casualties led China's leader Xi Jinping to call on emergency teams to spare no effort to treat the injured and search for any survivors. This is thought to have been caused by a gas explosion, and there will be an investigation. Those who run this mine have already been detained by police. This latest disaster shows just how risky it can be to work in the mining industry here. It will lead to retributions.
2: Uganda's health ministry has confirmed three new Ebola cases, bringing the total to five. A rare species of the Ebola virus is believed to have killed more than 170 people in the Democratic Republic of the Congo. Greg Ram is from Save the Children, and he's just returned from Bunia, one of the areas worst affected by Ebola.
4: The situation in Ituri province in Bunia is very serious. Not only do we have more than 170 deaths and over 700 cases, but each of those cases will have been in contact with now thousands of people who are at risk of contracting Ebola. So it is a serious situation, and time is of the essence.
2: The US Secretary of State Marco Rubio is in India to meet the Prime Minister Narendra Modi. He said energy will be an important part of the talks. India is a major energy importer, and shipments through the Strait of Hormuz are all but halted due to Washington's war with Iran. From Delhi, here's Azadeh Mushiri.
5: Marco Rubio is visiting India for the first time as US Secretary of State, and it coincides with celebrations for the 250-year anniversary of America's independence. The visit also comes at a time when the relationship between the United States and India is particularly tense. There have been different issues that have been piling up in the past year. One of them relates to Pakistan. It's India's regional foe, and they're now playing a key role as a mediator in the US-Israel war in Iran. And India has had to face multiple tariff threats from Donald Trump in the past year. At one point, they were even facing duties of up to 50% because of their purchases of Russian oil.
2: Police and the military in Bolivia will open humanitarian corridors through roadblocks set up by anti-government protesters in the Western La Paz department on Saturday. The move is aimed at allowing ambulances and essential supplies to pass through. Demonstrators demanding the resignation of President Rodrigo Paz have disrupted roads across Bolivia for the past month. World news from the BBC. A 69-year-old woman with terminal cancer in Uruguay has become the first person in the country to die by euthanasia. In October, Uruguay became the first country in Latin America to legalise assisted dying. Senegal's president, Bassirou Diomaye Faye, has dismissed his prime minister, Ousmane Sonko, after months of tension between the two men. The sacking follows a series of heated exchanges in Senegal's National Assembly, during which the Prime Minister had openly criticised President Faye. Mr. Sonko, his former mentor, had recently hinted at the possibility of a return to the opposition. Police in Russia have conducted regular raids on music bars and nightclubs as part of a practice which critics say is aimed against freedom of expression. The BBC estimates that over the past year, at least 21 events have been raided, including concerts, festivals and parties at clubs. Punters have told the BBC they were threatened with guns, subjected to propaganda and pressured to join the Russian army. Independent experts say the raids have added to the atmosphere of fear and repression in Russia. A British Olympic medal-winning rower, Matthew Wells, has been testing a rowing machine in space-like conditions. It's designed to help astronauts counter the effects of zero gravity that has on their bodies during long space missions. Here's Harriet Bradshaw.
6: Astronauts have to work hard against the effects of microgravity to maintain muscle mass and bone density in space. Currently, that means spending at least 2 hours a day exercising. But a British team is trying to find more efficient ways to stay fit in space. They're developing a multi-gym called High Frequency Impulse for Microgravity. Matthew Wells helped test the rowing attachment during a parabolic flight, which allowed him to float for 22-second intervals as the plane manoeuvred to mimic space conditions.
2: BBC News.

0: Winning is great, but it's hard work. Never losing is rarer and almost impossible. But this week, we hear from four elite sports stars who didn't just win, they dominated. But how and what sets them apart from the rest? What got them to the top? And what made them stay there?
1: My birth mom in Russia never planned to give me up. You know, it really wasn't her choice. And that was pretty hard to find out just because my whole life I thought I wasn't wanted, which I think made me such a great swimmer. So all these things I'm always working through. I actually haven't told my birth mom yet that I'm pregnant with twins, and she has twins.
0: More from Jessica Long, the youngest ever Paralympic gold medalist and one of the world's most decorated swimmers. Now, we know you're already good, but there's still plenty to learn right here on Not By The Playbook from the BBC World Service with me, Katie Smith. American professor of linguistics Deborah Tannen once wrote, "The effect of dominance is not always the result of an intention to dominate." And I think that's true of our first guest, Canada's Cameron Rogers. She's the reigning Olympic and world hammer throw champion. And in a few months' time, she'll defend her Commonwealth title in Glasgow. Her dominance in the sport is in stark contrast to her life growing up with her mother in Canada, where times were hard, really hard, including a year where they lived in a car. Talking to me from her home in Texas, Cameron told me all about her successes and the struggles to get there.
2: Growing up, my mom raised me as a single parent. She and my bio dad had gotten divorced when I was 2, 3, and then he left. We never heard from him again. And my mom took on the role of two parents, and she did it so beautifully. She is truly my rock by everything. I love her so much. I don't know how she did that. Raising your child and working, at one point she was working two jobs just so that we could get by. And then for a year we were homeless. It was very much a, okay, so what are we going to do now? We are going to call up all of our friends and we are going to basically have sleepovers for an unknown amount of time, but we are going to have some sleepovers with our friends. And I think she always tried to keep it very positive. So it was just like, oh, it's just easier to stay in the car. We're just going to sleep in the car tonight. Oh, mom has to work early. We're just going to sleep at the shop tonight. There were a lot of rough patches, I think, in my childhood, but also ones that those same, I think, moments in my life were highlighted by my mother's strength. Like, I think that's the one thing that's always been so at the front of every decision that she's made, every experience that we've had, every time that we've had to overcome something together, it has been her at the helm who has just let her resilience shine through and guided us into just safety. Again, I don't know how she did that alone, but she did. And I'm so grateful to her that she did. And I'm also very grateful that I had been throwing for about a year before we'd lost our place, because I just feel like throwing became an outlet for me. Truly, it felt like a consistent place where I could come to every single day. I had my community, I had my friends, my coach, the people that you trust, the people who sort of become your found family in a way, who make you feel so welcomed and with such a rich sense of belonging. And I didn't realize at the time that that's just something I needed so badly. I needed to have that one place every single day where I could just go to and feel comfortable and feel sort of at home, even if there was no, I guess, quote unquote, roof over our actual head at the throwing cage, but just feel like there was a place I could call mine. Without it, I think that there's a lot of life lessons. I think that there's a lot of things like resilience, like strength, like commitment, like discipline that I don't know if I would have learned as quickly, but also as thoroughly as I did going through that.
0: It's almost remarkable hearing you say that and being able to find those positives. It sounds like that's exactly what your mom was trying to do for you. But were there nights where it was scary sleeping in your car or alarming?
2: We always tried to stay in a garage, in a place with a lot of lights, in somewhere where there were like cameras. There were definitely ways to make it a little bit safer, but at the end of the day, it's still like it's your car window. Like, that's all that's between you and the outside world. So there were definitely nights where it was a little more harrowing, but we we persisted, but I definitely think that her positivity is something I really try to embody, and her optimism, because it's one of those things where, okay, like, life circumstances have led us here at this very moment when we were going through it. There's only so much we can do to work on getting out of it, but we do know that there's an end in sight. And I think that's one of the reasons why we were so close with so many of the people who helped us back then, still today, because they gave us the ability to keep hoping for a brighter future, even if we couldn't see it just yet. And I think that in and of itself is so powerful when you're going through something so tough. And then we applied to subsidized housing at this place. We ended up living there afterwards for 10 years. It was amazing, but it's called More Than a Roof Foundation, and they provide subsidized housing for families. And so we had applied. We had no clue if our application was going to get approved, you know? And we ended up getting the call. So I remember walking into the complex and seeing everyone, just like all these kids running around, families and other single parents. And we walked into the home, the apartment that would become our home for the following 10 years. And I just suddenly felt so safe, like the biggest weight had been lifted from our shoulders, from mine. So I can only imagine how my mom felt, where she was just like, oh my gosh, I finally did it. I don't know. She's just amazing. I'm so grateful. I feel like I have the best mom ever.
0: Well, and I can only imagine, considering everything that you've been through, that you've told us about there, having moments to share Olympic golds and world championship gold medals with your mom, the person who did that for you. That must be so special.
2: Oh my gosh. I mean, I let go of the hammer and just lost it. Like, that super serious focused face gone. And so I walked out of the cage and I look over and I just see my mom weeping. She is just like tears streaming down her face. And like, I just ran over to her and gave her the biggest hug. And it just felt so surreal, but it also just felt kind of like a full circle moment. Like, where, like, look at where we are. Look how far we've come. Look at what you have done to make this possible.
0: I just wonder, do you reflect on everything you've been through and think maybe that makes the difference to being able to dominate in that way?
2: I think so. I think that there's an aspect of like a fight in me going through something like that. It just grows within you. And it's truly the fight to keep going. I know going through that competition too, like I was in, I think, second place up until the fifth round. So my second to last pro, I was in second. And I think being able to fully sort of put those blinders on, pull from that feeling of pure focus and power and resilience in a way to put my throw together and finally get the mark that would put me into first and then ultimately be my best throw of the competition, the one that helps me win. Like, I think it's moments like that where I can look back on that entire part of my life and go, it was horrible to go through, but in some ways I am glad that we were able to get through it and to learn so much. I think there's also just a lot to be grateful for. We have friends and family that we're so close with. We have a really fantastic idea of what makes a home.
0: Finally then, Cameron, I just want to ask you about your home now. I feel like this has been a theme for us, hasn't it? We started to talk about home. We've talked about what home.
2: I love it.
0: Yeah. Where you are now in Austin, is this your home now? What does it feel like, I guess, to know that your athletics career, everything you've been through, everything your mum has given to you, has led to this point where you are safe now? You have this space that is yours.
2: Ooh, that's a really good question. So what I will say is, here in Austin, this is the first time I've ever lived alone. It's the first time I've ever had an apartment to myself. It's the first time I've ever fully lived in a place where it is just me, myself, and I. And after I signed the lease, my parents and I walked in here together because we had the craziest 4 days. We road tripped from Berkeley, California, like a day and a half over here to Austin, Texas. It was an experience, but we had been here for a few days staying with one of my teammates, couch surfing, once again, our favorite. And I signed the lease on my apartment and we walked in and it felt, oh, it was a whole combination of emotions that was just excitement and nervousness and disbelief in a way. Like, is this really mine? Did someone trust me with a whole apartment? But also just so much joy of, we went from not having a single home whatsoever to now I know I'm living in my own space that fully just is mine. I can do whatever I want with it. I can decorate it the way I want. It can be a true reflection of myself, which after not having a space to call yours for a year is, it's quite remarkable just to be able to look at you, your surroundings and go, this is mine. This really is my place. And it's just so lovely. I've met amazing neighbors and I feel like I just have such a strong community here. And that community really helps to also make it feel so homey. Because having a roof over your head is, of course, one of the greatest things in the whole entire world. But also having people to bring that joy and that happiness to it, to add to your life, I think that's really what starts to make a place feel like a home. I felt it when we had walked into our complex with more than a roof and saw everyone playing and talking. And now I'm feeling it here in Austin. It's just really lovely, I think, to be in a place and be so in love with every aspect of it and really feel like I'm home. Yeah.
3: What a beautiful conversation. What a beautiful place to end. What a lovely time to be able to talk about home and those emotions and also dominating a sport and what family means as well. So thank you so much.
2: This is beautiful. I think I need to call my mom after this. Tell her, hey, although she is 2 hours behind, maybe I'll let her get a little more sleep first. And then I'll call her.
3: Well, let us know what she thinks. And I when will. She's listened to the interview, obviously.
2: Oh, she's going to listen to it and cry. She always does. It's like her favorite thing. No, thank you so much, though. Thank you for being so open to talking, sharing more of my story. Like, you are so lovely.
3: And I didn't pay her to say that, I promise. Olympic, world, and Commonwealth hammer throw champion, Cameron Rogers.

Hi, producer Joel here to set this week's quiz question. And no one's dominated a sport quite like Pakistan's Jahangir Khan. Widely recognised as the greatest squash player ever, he went from 1981 to 86 without ever losing a match. He also holds the record for the longest winning streak in any sport in history. But what I want to know is, how many matches did he win in a row to set that record? Was it A, 355, B, 455, or C, 555 consecutive wins? So have a think. This could be the start of your streak.

0: I'm Katie Smith with Not By The Playbook from the BBC World Service. Still to come, with a spring in his step, Hamish Kerr has jumped to Olympic, World and Commonwealth high jump titles. He tells us how he intends to win them all again. But first, Eddie Merckx dominated cycling. Back in the 1960s and 70s, the Belgian won five Tour de Frances, five Giro d'Italias and even a Vuelta a España. So it was going to take something quite remarkable to break that dominance. And then out of nowhere, exactly that happened. He was punched in the face by a spectator during a mountain stage of the Tour de France. The incident marked the start of the decline of a rider who was so dominant, he was nicknamed the Cannibal. British cyclist Barry Hoban was riding alongside Merckx and reflected on the day with Not By The Playbook's Ashley Byrne.
1: The mountain stages of the Tour de France always attract an eager crowd cheering the riders to the top. In the 1970s, it was even more feverish. There were no barriers until the finish line, and people would squeeze into the road, reaching out to touch their favourite rider as they powered past.
2: Boy, certainly it gets the adrenaline going. It's just one of these magical things. The hairs stand up on your arms, the adrenaline is flowing, and you react. Everyone reacts. It's a bit of a magic input into your body, and that's part with the crowd.
1: It was the atmosphere a young Barry Hoban dreamed of when he left Yorkshire in the north of England for a career as a pro cyclist on the continent.
2: I saved up, I think, £250, and that's what I had, my worldly possessions, loaded everything into a little Morris Minor 1000 van, and off I went to France.
1: Barry enjoyed a career that spanned 25 years and saw him riding with some of the greatest cyclists of the era, including Jacques Anquetil and Bernard Hinault. But there was one rider who eclipsed all others.
2: I mean, Eddie Merckx, his first Tour de France was 1969. Merckx annihilated everyone, and he won the yellow jersey, the winner of the Tour de France, by something like 17 minutes. He also won the points classification, the sprinter's jersey. He won the King of the Mountains for the polka dot jersey. And the team won the team classification. So he left next to nothing for anyone else. He had a nickname called the Cannibal. He got this appetite to win, to win, to win.
1: After that first Tour de France win, the Cannibal continued to devour every race in sight. He went on to win again four more times up to 1974, with no other rider getting within 10 minutes of him at the finish line.
3: So what's Merckx like as a person? What was he like as a person, you know, off the cycling side of things? Nice guy?
2: Oh, yeah. Eddie was a great guy. You know, sit down around with me, have a laugh with him. I mean, it was no problem at all. It was just that when he got on a bike, he suddenly changed. One of the worst things about Merckx was if you went down to the start of a race or start of a stage, and you say, "Morning, Eddie," and you didn't get an answer, you go, "Uh-oh, something's going to happen today." If he was sociable, you knew he was relaxed and free and easy. But if he went into his shell, you know he was going to sort something out that day.
1: In the run-up to the 75 Tour, however, cracks were beginning to show in the Merckx winning machine.
2: He was human. There was going to come a time. And you saw little nuances every now and again. I'd beaten him in the year before in Gent-Wevelgem. And you saw, hang on, suddenly the races where he didn't win, but in the old days he would have won. So you think, well, maybe he's just on the wane a little bit. All you need in a Tour de France, you don't need a bad stage, you need a bad mountain. One bad mountain and your Tour de France is finished.
1: Merckx's bad mountain was the stage ending in the Puy de Dôme, a grueling 1,500-metre climb. It was here that he finally met his match in Bernard Thévenet.
2: You could see it was going to be a battle. Thévenet was a pretty good rider. He'd won some good races, and he was French, so the French were all going to be behind him. The Puy de Dôme is in the Clermont-Ferrand, the volcanic region, and it is thousands and thousands of years old volcano. Most climbs, you can ride at the climb and there'll be little eases on the climb. It won't be at the same gradual gradient all the way. But on this Puy de Dôme, the extinct volcano, it was the same steep climb. And unlike nowadays, the crowds were, I mean, the barriers were only there for the last 300 metres. And the crowds were 10 deep. And they open just in front of you. There'd be motorbikes there whistling and shouting, move out of the way, move out of the way. And I was quite a way behind Max, but I was riding up the Puy de Dôme, and I'd noticed this real elderly gentleman at the side of the road. As I'm coming up towards him, there's so much atmosphere, and the people were getting wrapped up in it. And as I went past this guy, suddenly, wow, I got the walking stick across my back. I thought, ooh, there you are. Born and bred in Yorkshire, tough as nails, I didn't give a damn. I went up to the top.
4: Further up the climb, the leaders are also caught up in the melee. Merckx is trying to close the gap opened up by Thévenet in the first 4 kilometres of the mountain. The cyclists are single file riding up through the crowd lining the course, spectators within breathing distance of their idols. A Frenchman, clearly visible in the TV coverage of the event, suddenly strikes Merckx hard in the middle. It's a lightning-fast movement, the punch deflected as Merckx speeds past. He grasps his side for a moment, then keeps cycling. But he never manages to close the gap, and Thévenet wins the race to the top. The furious Merckx later complained that the punch distracted him at a crucial part of the race, preventing him from regaining the lead. The Frenchman who attacked him was arrested and fined a symbolic 1 franc.
2: I think Merckx made a big song and dance about it.
3: But whatever the controversy of what actually happened, it impacted on him, didn't it, Adam?
2: I think it did, but I think Merckx may have known, I'm suffering, I'm not having it all my own way.
4: On the next mountain stage, Merckx really cracks.
2: The stage finished on the Pladada, where Merckx had been dominating. He'd been riding like the super champion that he was. And Merckx had got Gimondi and he got Thévenet with him. The only way Merckx knew how to ride was to put the pressure on. And he put the pressure on, and he put the pressure on, and he put the pressure on. So anyhow, I don't know what kilometres had done, but the team director of Maurice Dumoulin, who was a shrewdy, must have been studying Merckx. He came up at the side of Thévenet. He said, "Il est cuit. He's cooked. He's had it. Put the pressure on." And Thévenet couldn't see from behind. And Dumoulin said, "Bernard, listen to me. Do what I tell you." So he obeyed the commander, put the pressure on. And Merckx suddenly started to struggle. And suddenly, in the mountains, he exploded. Exploded by whoomph. He was going backwards quicker than he was going forwards. And Thévenet went away.
4: With that, Thévenet gained the yellow jersey and was on a roll. Merckx battled hard to regain the lead, but crashed in stage 17, breaking his jaw. Though struggling to breathe, he refused treatment and continued to ride, finishing the stage. But the lead was lost, and he was never able to regain it. Merckx finished the tour in second place to Thévenet.
2: If Merckx didn't win, he finished second, he'd lost. If I finished second, it'd be great. If Merckx finished second, whoa, is on the slide, is on the slippy slope.
3: 1975 was a turning point in his career, wasn't it?
2: Oh, yeah, I think 75 was the... And Merckx must have realised this. Uh-oh, the rot's going to set in. And basically, he had very few victories after that. And Merckx, the animal that he was, he couldn't ride for third and fourth place. And so he didn't have many years after that.
4: After retiring, Eddie Merckx started his own bicycle manufacturing business, which became hugely successful. King Albert of Belgium made him a baron, and he was voted Belgium's sports figure of the century.
0: The extraordinary story behind the end of the dominance of Eddie Merckx, as told by Barry Hoban, who passed away in 2025.
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0: Still to come, with a spring in his step, Hamish Kerr has jumped to Olympic, world and Commonwealth high jump titles. He tells us how he intends to win them all again. That's when Not By The Playbook continues in a couple of minutes.
13: BBC News with Govinda Gill. In China, the number of people killed in a gas explosion at a coal mine in Shanxi province has reached at least 90. A massive rescue operation is underway. About 250 workers were underground when the blast happened. Uganda's health ministry has confirmed 3 new Ebola cases, bringing the total to 5. Officials say 2 of the new patients, a driver and a health worker, had contact with the country's first confirmed case. The third is a Congolese woman who travelled into Uganda earlier this month. The US Secretary of State, Marco Rubio, is in the Indian capital, Delhi, where he'll meet the Prime Minister, Narendra Modi, for talks. India has been badly affected by the disruption to energy imports due to America's war with Iran. Turkish intelligence agents say they've arrested 10 suspected members of the Islamic State group in Syria. One of the men detained during the joint operation is accused of links to an attack on Ankara's main railway station 11 years ago, which killed more than 100 people. The security forces in Bolivia say they'll break through roadblocks set up by protesters demanding the resignation of the president. Rodrigo Paz took office 6 months ago amid a worsening economic crisis. The BBC has been told that the British government is proposing a radical reset of its post-Brexit relationship with the European Union. UK officials have apparently suggested a single market for trade in all goods with the EU as part of its next phase of talks. It's a significantly more ambitious proposal than publicly stated. Senegal's President Bassirou Diomaye has dismissed his Prime Minister Ousmane Sonko. It follows months of tension between the two men. Mr. Sonko has openly criticised President Faye in Parliament. BBC News.
0: From the BBC World Service, this is Not By The Playbook with me, Katie Smith. Still to come, swimmer extraordinaire Jessica Long. In her 22-year career, she's won 54 gold medals at World Championships and Paralympics, and she's still only 34. But first to a man who's jumped to the top of the podium, and he's hung around. But I guess that's the whole point of the high jump, to get as high as possible and hang there long enough to clear the bar. At 6'5" tall, Hamish Kerr, well, he could have played basketball, but instead he focused on track and field and how it has paid off for him. He's the current Olympic, world and Commonwealth champion, and there are some indoor titles in there too, just for good measure. He spoke to me from his home in New Zealand about the impact his dominance of the sport is having on his life, and it goes way beyond the high jump mat.
14: I mean, it's exhausting, right? Like just thinking about all the things that have happened the last few years. And you can't go past the Olympics. It was kind of the most special moment to me. And within track and field, obviously, you know, winning Olympic gold is kind of the pinnacle of achievement. And know that I was in good shape and actually put it down. I think that was probably the most special thing. I feel like that really kickstarted this kind of new level of self-belief and understanding that all of that training that we've done for the last, you know, 20 years really, has kind of led to something that is very tangible and very understandable. And that sense of, I always thought I could be the best when I was growing up, but until you're actually standing on that podium, it was like, I actually did it. So that was probably the best bit. But then also to be able to back it up. And then now I kind of recognize that, like, not only could I do it once, but I can do it consistently. I think that gives me a lot of confidence going into the next few years.
0: So do you still feel like, as someone who is right at the top of their sport now, that you're having to still convince yourself to have moments of self-belief, as in, you say, backing up Olympic gold, it doesn't need backing up. And yet the fact you did it seems to have helped you somehow.
14: A lot of comps I go to, the first jump is a relief. I feel like I still go in there with a little bit of doubt as to whether I actually know how to take off. And it's kind of like you put your foot down and it happens. You know, of course it happens. I prove that time and time and again. But there, yeah, there is still little bits of confirmation that it's like, yeah, no, I can actually do that. And I think as well, like I have really made a point around winning when it matters. And I think that's really kind of something that's given me a lot of confidence, a lot of joy and happiness is it's not actually winning all the competitions. It's about winning the ones that matter.
0: So I want to take you back then to a key moment during the Olympics where, of course, to even make it to the final, to even have a chance of competing for gold. And that doesn't matter what level you are coming into the competition. You have to go through qualifying rounds in the stadium to make it to the final. So you have to hit a certain standard, don't you, to be allowed into the final. And well, I'll let you pick up the story because it very nearly didn't go quite right for you, Hamish, in qualifying, did it?
14: So I was the form athlete going in. I went to London Diamond League. That was my last competition before won that competition. And I actually took the world number one ranking for the first time ever. So coming into this qualifying round where you've got 36 athletes that need to get boiled down to 12, a couple of days later, come back and contest the final. Seemed like an easy kind of prospect for the world number one. but that was, yeah, that was sort of quickly put to bed when at 220, which for me particularly was quite a manageable height that season. I don't think I'd jumped lower than about 228 that whole season. And that had been a really early season competition in New Zealand. So very capable of getting it. I had a bad miss in my first attempt. It was just nerves. It was just that kind of settling sort of jump. And it was like, cool, okay. It's all good. Went and sat down. I think I had a little bit of almost arrogance with the situation. It was almost like, look, I don't need to put in the hard work. I don't need to do all my one percenters, my mindfulness, my breath work, because this is just a qualifying. Like, I just have to sit there until it's done. So second jump, I got halfway through the jump and realized that like it kind of almost all hit me, but I actually haven't done what I need to do to get over this bar. And so again, had a bad miss. I think I barely even took off in the second attempt. And so I was sitting there with a final attempt to make, not actually even to qualify, but just to continue to the next round of the jumping. And yeah, so that was a pretty tough moment. It's the hardest jump I've ever had to do. I don't think I'm ever going to have a harder jump than that because that was where I really had to dig deep and kind of challenge the very fiber of who I am and who I am as a jumper. And I was sitting there thinking about all these scenarios. And if I don't clear this, I don't think that I will continue jumping. Like this is probably it, because I'm world number one. I'm in the form of my life, and yet I still can't get through this qualifying round. Like there just must be something wrong with me. And so yeah, to go from that, scraping over the bar, and then do what I needed to do a few days later was pretty exciting. But that was the moment I won the gold medal, because that was the moment I showed myself that I had what it takes. So long as I use those techniques and those skills and strategies that we'd practiced time and time again.
0: Well, and it sounds as though you're almost saying after that point, the shackles were off in a way in terms of your mindset, how you approached it. But to then be part of a jump off for a gold medal, I mean, it's a rarity. Not many people have ever had to do it, Hamish, with Olympic gold on the line. And this is when the two leading athletes have matching best jumps. And so you start to bring the bar back down until one clears, the other fails, and you can separate them out. We saw it at the Tokyo Games. So that was, it felt unprecedented, the previous Olympics, where Gianmarco Tamberi and Mutez Barshim decided to share the gold instead of going through a jump off. But you and Shelby McEwen from the USA, you decided to jump for it, right?
14: Yeah, I mean, I think about the qualifying and that jump being probably the hardest moment of my life. I think that jump off was my favorite moment of my life. And, you know, to go back 3 years, Tamberi and Barshim were in the same position where they were both sitting on first equal and had the option. And I was in that final. So I was sitting there watching those guys the whole time and we were sort of trying to pick out who was going to win. It was like, is it going to be Barshim? Is it going to be Tamberi? And it ended up being both of them, which was, as a high jump fan and as someone coming through the sport who massively respects those guys, I loved that moment. Like it was the coolest moment in my Olympics in Tokyo. But it was just a different moment in Paris. And I think that, you know, the way that I compete and the way that I was feeling that day, I just wanted to keep jumping. The passing and the failing of the bars was secondary to the fact that I was just enjoying the fact that it was an amazing crowd. It was the Olympics. My family were in the crowd. I'd already jumped 236, which was, you know, it was an equal PB for me. Shelby had already done two PBs to get to that point. So both of us were just like raring to go. Shelby had already done two PBs to get to that point. So both of us were just like raring to go. We just didn't want to stop. So yeah,

0: pick it up the next day. And so I think I really had the sense that if I didn't clear that, like, we were going to get down into territory where it was just going to be a bit of a lottery as to who won. And so I knew that that moment was one I really had to take advantage of. And thankfully, I was able, again, trust my coach, trust my process and my rhythm. And all I really remember is getting the crowd going. The 4x400 had just finished. So, like, the noise was massive. It was just starting to come down. And I started my clap and Brody ran up again, did my 7 strides, put my foot down, and was like, yeah, that's all I've got. And sure enough, I went up over the bar, didn't feel it touch any point of my body, and hit the mat, and the rest is kind of silence. I don't kind of hear the crowd in my memory or anything like that. I just feel this immense sense of achievement and understanding that kind of goal that I've been working for my whole life, and not so much goal, but, you know, dream as well, had suddenly become a reality. So yeah, it was a pretty special night.
1: And most importantly, Hamish, what did you have for dinner then as an Olympic champion for the very first time?
0: I don't want anything healthy. Like, don't even look at me, like, vegetables. Once we got through media and kind of post-event and stuff, it was about 4 o'clock in the morning. So I ended up just going to, like, a local burger shop and getting, like, 2 cheeseburgers. And I've just got this photo of me just, like, holding both hands and just, yeah, just having the time of my life. So that was it was sort of back to reality very quickly, especially when it, like, started going through my tummy. And I was like, that's why I don't really eat burgers that much. They're so much better as an idea than they actually are as a food group. But it was pretty cool.
1: And might there have been an opponent in the field that night that you would have forsaken sole spot on the top of the podium for? Like, would you have shared the gold with anyone?
0: There were definitely guys that I would have thought about it. No, I... Before the competition, we'd actually talked about this quite a lot. I think if it happened again, people wouldn't have been as excited as the first time. And then also, you know, the way that I compete and my connection to the sport and just kind of understanding that, you know, my values are you keep going until there's one guy left. To me, that's the sport. But at the same time, I think the Tenbury-Barsham connection it was very different. Like, those guys are genuinely, like, so close because of high jump. And you also got the sense that for both of them, it was probably going to be their last Olympics that they were competitive. What I saw with their decision versus ours was very different. I love what they did, but I also love what we did. And I think that's kind of where we sit with it.
1: So how has life changed for you, if at all? And I mean that as a genuine question. For someone who is now so dominant at the top of their sport, has won everything there is to win, backing it up with a world gold as well, as we said last year, is life different for you now?
0: Yes, like, it is different, but it's also not. Like, I think that's the thing that I've really taken through a lot of my career and sort of where I kind of look at a lot of my resilience and ability to kind of bounce back from failure coming from was I've got this really strong sense that, you know, positive or negative, you wake up the next morning and life goes on. That obviously really helps me when I don't do well, but it's also something I have to remind myself of when I do well. And life has changed. You know, I'm a lot more recognizable in New Zealand. I feel like I've gotten some amazing accolades because of what I've done. I've got this profile that I can use to do what I want with, really. And you know, the ability to kind of connect with people and just sort of see the world is obviously been elevated so much by that. And not only for me, but also for my community. Like, I kind of going into 2024 was in a position where a lot of the time when I was traveling by myself. Sometimes if I was lucky, my coach was with me, but that was probably only for about half of the campaign of, you know, 5-6 months that I'd usually have to spend overseas. Whereas nowadays, you know, I've got the backing, I've got the ability to bring my coach, my physio, I can bring my partner along with me as well. And so it just makes those moments so much more interesting and so much more connected. But at the same time, like, I think that the reason I get up in the morning doesn't really change. You know, I still love what I do. I still feel super connected to my sport and wanting to just get better. And yeah, I still feel like I go to training and I'm just the kid who gets to do PE for a job. And, you know, whether I've got this, you know, the accolades of success, you know, I was doing that before winning the gold medals. So yeah, I feel like part of that is still very similar.
1: Hamish Kerr, who over the next couple of years will be the man to beat in the high jump at the Commonwealths, the World Championships and the Olympic Games too.
2: Hey, hey, producer Joel here to give the answer to this week's brain teaser. No one

0: Bronze dominated a sport quite like Pakistan's Jahangir Khan. The greatest squash player ever went from 1981 to 86 without losing a match. Not once! A national hero, as he holds the record for the longest winning streak in any sport in history. And what I wanted to know was, how many matches did he win in a row to set that record? Well, it was C. 555 consecutive wins. Oh, and an honourable mention to Ross Norman. Who's he? The man to finally beat Khan on the 556th time that someone tried.
1: This is Not by the Playbook with me, Katie Smith, from the BBC World Service. Now, we have had some big numbers on this show when it comes to medals, but no one comes remotely close to Jessica Long. The American swimmer has won an astonishing, and I can't believe I'm saying this, 85 medals at World Championships and Paralympics. 54 of those are gold medals. Now, Jessica's story is one that has seen her overcome some of the most difficult physical and mental challenges anyone could face. But through them all, she's continued to dominate her sport. From being the youngest ever Paralympic gold medalist at the age of just 12 to a potential farewell at her home games in LA. But now a defining moment away from the pool. She's about to become a mother for the very first time.
2: Yes, it is so wild. I mean, it was my dream to have kids before LA, but I did not expect to be carrying twins. So yes, I am pregnant with twin boys due in August. So I'll have about 2 years time to get right back in shape for LA.
3: Oh, well, what a congratulations first. What an exciting time in your life. What has it been like? I mean, how different does life look for you now? And I guess kind of looking ahead to the birth as well.
2: You know, it's taken so much work to get here in the sense of just therapy, right? Being adopted myself, you know, having my birth mom in Russia, doing the hard work, right? I would say that having a baby for me was definitely out of my comfort zone, but that's exactly where I always like to be in every area. And then I found out it was not just one baby, it was two babies. And I mean, initially they said there was only one. So we had about 3 weeks. We were like, okay, just one baby. But I think all of this is just so exciting and wild. And I definitely feel like I'm so up for this next adventure. It's actually so funny because more recently I've been telling my mom, you know, mom, I just feel like I haven't had as much purpose lately. And she laughed because when we found out it was twins, she was like, Jess, this is all the purpose you needed. So lots of purpose.
3: And a nice big challenge. And you give me the impression that you love a challenge. Why do something half-heartedly when you can throw yourself in?
2: It was just really sweet. A lot of people are like, Jess, you do everything to the max. And I was like, yes, I do. So twins, it's really fun. Thank you.
3: But that's so interesting that you draw straight on your own experiences and, of course, the start of your life and your journey. So I wonder if we go back to that and you could just explain to us what life was like. So you were born in Russia, weren't you?
2: Yeah. So I was born in Siberia, Russia, to a 16-year-old Russian girl. And due to my birth defect, she couldn't take care of me. So put me up at a local orphanage. Around that time, my now parents, Steve and Beth, had a boy and a girl, wanted a larger family. Went to an adoption meeting, found out that I needed to be adopted very quickly. Never saw a picture of my legs, which I think just is amazing. You know, as I've gotten older, just to fully understand the amount of faith and trust and they fully believed that I was theirs. And then they went and got another little boy in the same orphanage. Like they decided, they were like, okay, we're going to get one, give us another. So my now brother, Josh, was adopted as well, not biological. And then they had two more miracle babies. So growing up was pretty wild, right? I'm the blonde in the family. But I think there were just moments that were so hard, right? My little sisters had legs. It was very hard for me to understand. I mean, my parents did such an amazing job just speaking life and love over me, but it was just so hard to not feel like I wasn't a burden or that I must have done something wrong to be born deformed. It's so funny because I mean, I've been in therapy for 10 years. I've worked through so many different things. I met my birth mom. You know, I found out that she never planned, my birth mom in Russia, never planned to give me up. You know, it really wasn't her choice. And that was pretty hard to find out just because my whole life I thought I wasn't wanted, which I think made me such a great swimmer. So all these things I'm always working through. I actually haven't told my birth mom yet that I'm pregnant with twins, and she has twins. So I always thought I would have twins. It was kind of this wild way to have her always connected to me. I haven't told her yet, but it was really wild. I mean, just so wonderful growing up in the Long family, but definitely had a lot of struggles and challenges. And I was a tough kid and I questioned things and I was determined. So I think my parents were like, we need to put this girl into sports.
3: And can I ask, are you excited to tell your birth mom? Because this is a huge moment.
2: I'm really excited. I mean, I have found so much forgiveness in my heart for her, right? When I went back and met her at the age of 21, 22, right? It didn't do me a service to just hold on to all of that anger, right? And anger is so powerful. Anger, when you look back on my career and you see some of those gold medals and some of those world records, right? That was all driven by just a pure anger, right? I wanted to be enough. I wanted to prove that my legs were not going to define me, right? All these things that people hear with disabilities. But, you know, I think just being able to tell her, right, I have done so much work to heal, right? It doesn't help me if I'm holding on and just so angry with her, right? I don't know what I would have done at 16 with a disabled baby. And being pregnant myself, I'm like, wow, like that just took strength. So I haven't been able to tell her. It's very hard to get a hold of her, but I think she'll be really, really excited.
3: So let's go back to those moments you were talking about in a tricky childhood. You're trying to fit in not only a new family, a new country, but you are feeling so different to everyone around you. Tell me about that first moment you got in a pool. You started to realize that swimming was working for you. Was it a freedom in a sense for you?
2: Yes, 100%. I did gymnastics for a long time. But the whole reason my parents were like, we need to find another sport is because I walk on my knees when my legs are off. Showing up that first day, right? I knew I'd be the girl with no legs. People would point and stare. And those were really hard moments, right? I was this cute little blonde, but I had these two prosthetic legs that I didn't ask for. My family never treated me differently. They didn't care, but you know, they allowed me to fall down. They allowed me to get back up. So when I found sport, right, I remember taking off my legs and walking over on my knees and being the shortest one there, but also loving being part of something bigger than myself, right? I loved being a part of a team. And I was homeschooled mainly because of my surgeries, and it was just easier on my family. So I craved community. I wanted to be a part of a team. So I loved it. And I mean, I always say this, but if I was made fun of or treated differently, I would probably have not wanted to go back, right? And my whole career, I wouldn't have had this whole career. So they treated me like a friend. I was a competitor, but I never was made fun of on that swim team for being different.
3: And of course, it turns out you're really quite good at swimming as well, Jessica. I mean, that makes a difference, right? Let's talk about the success and the longevity of your career. I mean, it's almost a silly question to ask, but at this moment now, looking back at maybe that first Paralympics or that first gold medal, do you think that you would have known it was possible?
2: I remember going into Athens with this dream and goal to win the gold medal. I wanted to win gold because I really, truly thought it was the prettiest color. I think I had an idea prior that I could win one race because we did like a time trial in Athens and I went really fast. And they're like, Jess, you're first in the world with that time. And I'm 12 years old. So I kind of had this idea that I could do well. I was not expecting to win the 100 freestyle. And that's the one that when I look back, I'm like, you were so fast. Like, I just did not know I was fast. Like, I won a 109 as a 100 freestyle at 12 years old, right? That's even hard for me to do sometimes in training now, like consistent, right? Like all these things. And I'm like, how did I do it? But I think in my heart, right, it was just a way for me, maybe everything that I'd been through, all of my surgeries, my surgeries were hard, right? How many times, like think about getting your bone cut back, right? I was getting that done a lot. And I had to find resilience and toughness. So the pool was really my safe place. It still is my safe place. I love swimming. But for me, when I jumped in that pool and I was racing world record holder twice my age, I just remember thinking, swim as fast as you can. Like, it just go. And I found out that I was in fifth place at the flip turn. And then I realized I was catching her. And I remember seeing the world record holder. And I said this in my head. It's just, I was like, I did not come here to get second. I don't even know where that came from. But I remember it almost like the world slowing down. And that's when we touched the wall. And I remember being so scared by, like, I won. And I was like, can I raise my hand? Like, I'd seen people raise their hand and get so excited. And I just was like breathing. And it was just so pure and so innocent. And I am the youngest to win a gold medal in any Paralympics.
3: But that, you know what, Jessica, that's so true what you were saying there about not giving up and that resilience. And it really struck me. I was looking at something you'd written a little while ago, and you said that there is power in never giving up. Strength isn't about hiding weakness. It's about embracing it. I hope you know that showing vulnerability truly makes you unstoppable. And I feel like you've lived that message through your career.
2: I try to. I will say, I mean, when you look back through my career, right, there was that beginning part of Paralympics was just proving myself. And again, not a lot of people knew about the Paralympics. And I would say that the thing that really pushed us forward was the Superhumans campaign that you guys all did. I mean, such a beautiful campaign. I loved the London Paralympics, but that's when I really saw a turning point. And I think for me, right, my life journey, right, it was about proving myself. And then it was about, it felt like I had failed in Beijing. And then London was like this redeeming, you know, I won 5 Paralympic gold medals. And then I struggled in Rio. And then Tokyo felt amazing. And Paris was just a surprise to even win a medal. So when we talk about this longevity, right, I want to be vulnerable in my story. I want people to know that there's so much more to me than swimming, but it wasn't always that way, right? Swimming used to be everything to me. It is everything to me, but I know with or without a gold medal, and I do have 18 of them, but I know with or without a gold medal, I'm worthy to be loved, right? We all are worthy to be loved without these accolades.
3: Well, let's think of a perfect scenario to end this interview then. I'm thinking ahead to 2 years' time. It's summer. We're in LA. You've got your 2 little boys with you. Yeah. And you're about to compete at a home Paralympics. How much will that mean to you?
2: So when I think back to that moment swimming outside in LA, it's going to be so special. I have an amazing husband, Lucas, who loves all of me, the hard parts, the adoption parts, the days that I struggle with my legs. Like, he was everything I needed for just patience, right? He's such a patient and loving guy. But to see him become a dad, right? I think it's still wild that it's 2 boys, because I think for so long, I thought it was going to be a boy and a girl. But I love this idea that one could look like me, one could look like Lucas. But I don't know, motherhood's going to be this whole new, crazy, scary journey that I'm doing even the work now. And I had therapy yesterday, right? We talk about the scary parts and, you know, my insecurities or my fears. But I think it's just going to be such a really beautiful moment, just seeing them in the stands. And I mean, from what it sounds like, so many of my family and friends will be there. And I'm just telling, you know, I don't need to win another medal. I always said that. I'm like, what more do I need to do? But just to race on a home field, home pool, that's what it was to say. I think it's just going to be incredible.
1: Jessica Long. And we wish her and husband Lucas Winters all the very best of luck for the most wonderful of adventures that they are soon to begin. And that's about it for this week. So in hearing from Jessica, Cameron and Hamish, I think it's clear that whilst getting to the top needs focus and hard work, staying there needs that little something extra. And I think that steadfast mentality and steely determination is something we can all take a lesson from. Anyway, with a bit of luck, editor Matt Davies, producer Joel Hammer and myself, Katie Smith, well, hopefully we'll be able to keep the show at the top of its game next week as well. But tune in to find out.
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This is Pastor Tony Allen, and I've been your presenter all this week on this final morning to this Saturday, May 23rd. I want us to reflect a little bit more upon these powerful metaphors for the Holy Spirit's experience, power, and presence in our lives. Woo. Amen. I want us to reflect upon a metaphor of the Spirit as fire. In Acts chapter 2, as they were in that upper room, and then suddenly there came a sound from heaven like of a mighty rushing wind, and it filled the place where they were, and they appeared unto them cloven tongues like as of fire. Ooh. And it sat upon them. Ooh, glory be to God. Powerful scripture. Amen. The words on paper, but they represent a real experience in history. The fire represents the purifying presence of God. We sing a song, "Refine Us, Fire." My heart's one desire is to be holy, set apart for you, my master, ready to do your will. Oh, the fire, amen, as dangerous as fire is in the natural, in the spiritual, man, it is more powerful to bring that purification that is needed. The other metaphor is wind in that same portion there in Acts chapter 2. Wind, amen, which is unpredictable. Wind, which is powerful. Of course, next month brings us into the commencement of the hurricane season. One of the forces in a hurricane is wind, and we know the destructive nature of wind. Invisible as it is, yet we feel and sense its presence. Just like the wind in the natural, so the Holy Spirit is powerful. And invisible as he is, he comes to work in and through us, bringing into manifestation the will of God. And finally, another metaphor, water. Ooh. Water, another important element. But that which symbolizes an abundance of spiritual life that flows and can impact the lives of others. My dear listeners, as we go through the rest of the month of May, preparing for tomorrow Sunday, Pentecost Sunday, may the fire of God, may the wind of the Spirit, and may the water of His presence flow over our lives and bring change and transformation to us and through us. Father, we thank you for your word. Thank you for speaking to us all through this week on the Holy Spirit's experience in our lives. May we go forth to live and to fulfill the works of Jesus, allowing the Spirit of God to flow in us and through us. In Jesus' name. Amen. Well, my dear listeners, it was such a pleasure to be here on the program Daily Meditation, all for this week. Until I come your way again on this program, this is Pastor Tony Allen saying, do have yourselves a glorious Saturday. God bless you.

0: You're waking up with ZJB Radio. Pleasant good morning, everybody. Welcome to a new day. Welcome for another chance in life. It's the weekend. Cecil Lake here with you until around 10 o'clock this morning, thereabouts. Thanks and praise in the morning, giving the Most High. Thanks and praise, thanking Him for all His goodness. Let's pray. Heavenly Father, thank You for the gift of this new day. I surrender my plans into Your hands and ask for Your guidance. Grant me the strength to overcome challenges, the wisdom to make the right choices, and a heart full of peace and love. Let Your light shine through me in all I do and say. In Jesus' name, amen.
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0: 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It's market day. Welcome to ZJB Radio for another weekend. May 23rd it is.

Brother Rick Tyson kicking things off on our Saturday morning market day program, and it is his market day. Saturdays in the Caribbean, Saturdays in Montserrat. Market day, that's an event synonymous with Saturdays on the islands, especially in the Caribbean, of course, that Caribbean islands. Giving thanks and praise for Little Gem Island, Montserrat, Bob Marley, he steps in. Don't worry about a thing. Everything's going to be all right.

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Welcome to ZJB Radio. Saturday morning it is. Right. May 23rd already. Tomorrow it's Whit Sunday, Pentecostal Sunday. Ah boy, time rolling along quite merrily.

the Umlo Community Singers, talking about market day. Yeah, local markets, huh? You head on down to the local market to get your locally grown, fresh, organic provisions, your green bananas, your dashing, your pumpkins, pigeon peas. I haven't seen pigeon peas in quite a while, boy. The green pigeon peas, when you go and shell your own pigeon peas and that sort of thing. Some of them might have been a little worm or something like that. Yeah, I used to love pigeon peas, and you see all them heaped up, you know, green pigeon peas and the dry pigeon peas, and you get your pumpkin and you go and bust a good pot of soup. Boy, I tell you, boy, others go there for things like that, you know. Let me tell you. Let Pluto Shovington talk about that. Yeah, market day Saturday.

from Pluto Shavington. Ah, I tell you, boy. Things that happen on the market, eh? Kind of people, different people, movements of people here and there. Yeah, somebody want pumpkin. Somebody want green peas. Somebody want green banana, but he want that. Whatever that is. You know, shopping at the local markets, right? The local market, you know, it helps to boost the local economy by keeping the money within the community. It also provides for fresher food, organic foods, and that sort of thing, making social connections. And the foods come from the estates, huh? Come from the estates, man.

are coming there from Randy Gunaway. Yeah, Mystery and Song Radio in Montserrat. Yeah, all about Montserrat, huh? All the estates. You know, the produce that used to come from the living estates. That's why we could boast and head on down to the market, isn't it? Yeah. But the demographics have changed. Yeah, tremendously. Thinking about if we have any more butchers around. Thinking of Bobo. Good morning, Bobo. Still making his contribution to market day on a Saturday. 5 minutes on 7.

0: Yeah, one of the most requested songs on a Saturday morning. Yeah, what an experience, huh? As I said early on, the demographics have changed. But we still practice some of the, what is it, rituals, the habits that we knew back in the day. It's Market Day, folks, at JP Radio on this Saturday morning. Yeah, Market Day here, right here.
1: You're looking for sweetness to put inside a basket.
0: Head on down to the market, huh? Nadia Baston, she's in.

7 o'clock, we bring you BBC World News. Yeah, those market women, huh? They market attire. Head tie up with their, what do they call it, boy? Scarf. And that dress had a flare. Different colors. Almost looked like the Madras, you know. Everything has some form of a uniform, you know. Some type of a uniform. The butchers used to have this. What's that thing, that white thing they put over there? What's the name of it again? Apron? Yeah, now on up to 7 o'clock, folks. BBC World News, that's coming up next. That's coming up next, right here on ZJB Radio.

0: The fate of France's former president, Nicolas Sarkozy, is being decided by the Paris Appeals Court. I'm Tristan Redman, and for the documentary on BBC World Service, I'm telling the story of how Sarkozy became the first former French head of state to end up behind bars since the Second World War. Throughout the case, he's always denied any wrongdoing. But there are allegations of a secret pact with a dictator, unexplained meetings between government figures and a known terrorist, and vast amounts of cash.
1: At the very end of the campaign in 2007, it emerged that there was so much of it that they even considered destroying it.
0: This is the story of Sarkozy's rise and demise, and how he went from the Élysée Palace to the notorious La Santé prison, and his quest for redemption and one final comeback. That's The Sarkozy Affair, after the news.
2: BBC News with Govinda Gill. Reports from the Democratic Republic of the Congo say an Ebola treatment centre has been destroyed in a suspected arson attack in Mongwalu in Ituri province. Officials say no one was injured in the incident. Thomas Nardi has more.
3: This is the second attack on an Ebola treatment center, signaling a growing distrust of health workers, some of whom continue to face threats. On Thursday, local community members burned down two tents belonging to Alima, an international humanitarian NGO, as family members and friends attempted to claim the body of an Ebola patient for proper burial in Ruampara in the Ituri province, where the virus has spread to seven health zones.
2: Uganda's health ministry has confirmed three new Ebola cases, bringing the total to five. Officials say two of the new patients, a driver and a health worker, had contact with the country's first confirmed case. The third is a Congolese woman who travelled into Uganda earlier this month with mild symptoms. The number of people killed in a gas explosion at a coal mine in China has reached at least 90. A massive rescue operation is underway at the site in northern Shanxi province. Here's Jonathan Head.
4: There have been teams of rescuers, I mean, something like 800 people at the site since late last night, trying to rescue those if they survive, otherwise retrieve their bodies. And then beyond that, of course, I assume they will start investigating. I mean, they've already detained some executives from the company. It's a privately owned coal mine in relation to the accident. Xi Jinping did warn that lessons must be learnt. There hasn't been an accident this serious for 16 years.
2: The US Secretary of State Marco Rubio has held talks in Delhi with India's Prime Minister Narendra Modi as Washington looks to stabilise relations after ties soured over President Trump's tariff policies. Here's our State Department correspondent Tom Bateman.
5: Mr. Rubio held an hour-long meeting with Prime Minister Narendra Modi. US-India ties have been rocky for at least a year, with President Trump's punitive tariffs for India's purchase of Russian oil and his rapport with the country's arch-rival Pakistan, making India more wary, the US more transactional when it comes to their relationship. But India remains a key partnership for the US. The world's most populous country is vital to trade, jobs and technology for the world's biggest consumer economy, also acting as a counterweight to the rise of China, challenging Washington's dominance.
2: The BBC has been told that the British government is proposing a radical reset of its post-Brexit relationship with the European Union. UK officials have apparently suggested a single market for trade in all goods with the EU as part of its next phase of talks. World News from the BBC. Sudan's army says it shot down a drone that crossed from Ethiopia into its airspace near Ad-Damazin, the capital of Blue Nile State. The area has seen heavy clashes in recent months between the army and the rapid support forces. Tensions with Ethiopia have grown, with Sudan reinforcing troops along the border. Ukraine's President Volodymyr Zelensky says his country's security service has destroyed a Russian chemicals plant in the Perm region. He's posted video purporting to show smoke at the Metafrax plant in Gubaka, but not, it seems, extensive damage. The governor of Perm said an industrial facility had been attacked. The mother of two French boys found abandoned by the side of a road in Portugal is being questioned in court alongside her partner. The children, aged 4 and 5, were rescued by a passing driver on Tuesday. They had reportedly been blindfolded by the adults, who told them they were playing a game before leaving them. The French woman and her partner are being held on suspicion of child abuse, endangerment and abandonment. A British Olympic medal winning rower, Matthew Wells, has been testing a rowing machine in space-like conditions. It's designed to help astronauts counter the effects of zero gravity has on their bodies during long space missions. Here's Harriet Bradshaw.
6: Astronauts have to work hard against the effects of microgravity to maintain muscle mass and bone density in space. Currently, that means spending at least 2 hours a day exercising. But a British team is trying to find more efficient ways to stay fit in space. They're developing a multi-gym called High Frequency Impulse for Microgravity. Matthew Wells helped test the rowing attachment during a parabolic flight, which allowed him to float for 22-second intervals as the plane manoeuvred to mimic space conditions.
2: BBC News.
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9: In the headlines, a call to refocus on education as an entire process of preparing a child for life. Montserrat joins the regional discourse aimed at enhancing operational capacity and supporting improved regional coordination in seismic monitoring. And regionally, thousands signed petition to reinstate the death penalty in St. Lucia. Good morning. I am James White Jr. and this is the Morning News in association with BBC Radio and TV.
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9: Now the news in detail. A numeracy specialist within the Education Specialist Unit, Ministry of Education here, is calling for a review of what constitutes education in its broadest sense. Dr. Samuel Joseph says the fallacy that education is about school must be revisited and corrected. Speaking on the latest MSS Enhancing Quality Education radio program, Dr. Joseph said the focus should be shifted to reflect an entire process of preparing a child for life.
11: A school is one of the things that's used for that, is a vehicle that's used to do that. But the other parts that's necessary to prepare a child for life and to educate a child, the home has a huge role to play, and the society in which the child is raised also have a huge role to play. And if one of those three stools are missing, the education of the child will suffer, and the quality education that we're talking about will not happen. So one question we have to ask is not, is the school educating my child? It is, what's the totality of the environment that the child is raised in that will determine what education is? So education is a process of preparing a child for life. That includes some of the things that's taught at school. That includes some of the things like learning behavior, like manners, like empathy, like group work, like being a good citizen, like having good values, learning to get along with others, learning to deal with conflict. These are all necessary skills that people need in life, and it's not only about the specific subjects that are taught in school. I made that mistake all the time, so I think I should have started with that, so when we talk about education, because now we talk about education is always, what's the school doing? What's the teachers doing? True. And if we just concentrate on that, we are going to fail our children.
9: Dr. Samuel Joseph. Representatives from the Montserrat Volcano Observatory MVO are participating in a two-week technical knowledge exchange with the University of the West Indies Seismic Research Center, UWISRC, and Cuba's National Seismic Research Institute. This activity is currently taking place at the UWISRC headquarters in St. Augustine, Trinidad and Tobago, and runs from April 18th through the 30th of May 2026. MVO's Arvid Ramdeen and Venus Bass attended the event virtually during the first week and will participate in person during the second week. The activity forms part of the United Nations Development Fund, UNDP Seismic Risk Management Project, funded by the European Union under the European Civil Protection and Humanitarian AIDS Operations Program. A key focus of the exchange is the introduction and contextualization of seismological communication processors, SEISCOMP, and open source software platform used globally for real-time seismic data acquisition, processing, interactive analysis, and information distribution within national and regional monitoring systems. Participants are engaged in practical technical discussions and knowledge-sharing sessions designed to enhance operational capacity and support improved regional coordination in seismic monitoring. The technical exchange represents an important step toward strengthening regional collaboration in seismic monitoring and disaster risk management across the Caribbean. Environmental advocate Arthur Dedeen Mead will be marshalling his troops on a cleanup campaign on Monday, May 25th, Whit Monday. Mead and his teams will be making a concerted effort to rid the island, and in particular, Northern Montserrat, of the scourge of litter. Appearing on the Showcase Thursday radio program, Mead said the primary focus this time would be on the ports of entry.
12: Usually I would have a cleanup campaign on Labor Day. I switch it a bit because I didn't want to get tangled up with Labor Day rally and cleanup. Over the years, in a habit on Labor Day, you'd have civil servants coming out to help. And they think that is more important for them to come out and clean rather than to be on the rally. So I want to be clear of that. Let them go out and have their fun. And I push it back a little bit to Whit Monday. And Whit Monday, because I am not hearing about no big activities. I know that in the days coming up, Piper used to have a Whit Monday thing at Fox's Bay. People would have been attending. But I'm saying again that Whit Monday, there's not a whole lot of activities. And I believe that we owe it to Mother Earth that we should be giving back. And so around this time, it's dry. We know that our little island here is pretty dry because of the dry weather. And of course, when it's dry like this, you can spot any garbage, any bottles, any item that is hanging in the road or on the verges of the road. So I decided to do it around this time. And so Monday, with Monday, I am going to be leading a cleanup campaign, which I'm excited already because a lot of people showing some interest in coming out to clean. Our starting point would be at the airport. And I say the airport because usually when I clean from the airport to the seaport. Those are our point of entry. And I always say that you never get a second chance to make a first impression. So when people come and they sit untidy, they think that's what Montserrat is all about, untidiness. And so if you clean from the airport to the seaport, and that is just a little drop in the bucket.
9: Arthur Dedeen Mead. For the seventh year in succession, Christians the world over are gathering virtually on Saturday, May 23rd to participate in the Pentecostal experience. According to organizers, the Tottenham Christian Assembly, all systems are in place for what promises to be a tremendous experience. Over the years, speakers at the event included Bishop Dr. Melroy Mead of the Church of God of Prophecy, Bishop Sonny Williams, leader of the Pentecostal Assemblies of the West Indies Powie, Pastor Tony Allen of the Faith Tabernacle Pentecostal Church, and Pastor Simon Peter Bufong of the House of Refuge and Deliverance Ministries. This year's speaker will be from the United Kingdom. In the past, worship was led by the Faith Tabernacle Pentecostal Church, Church of God of Prophecy, and Grace Fellowship in the United Kingdom. The Faith Evangelistic Church in Sandy Point, St. Kitts, will lead worship this year. The service is scheduled to start at 8 p.m. British Standard Time or 3 p.m. Eastern Caribbean Time on Saturday, May 23rd. In highlighting the occasion, Pastor Roger Wade of the Tottenham Christian Assembly says that under the theme, Promise and Fulfillment, the general aim is for believers to experience the promise of the Father, receiving power from on high to witness locally, regionally, and internationally, as declared in the book of Acts, chapter 2. The Zoom link to join the service is 859-2752-8801. Some interesting developments for residents on Montserrat concerning the 2026 Atlantic hurricane season. The National Oceanic and Atmospheric Administration, NOAA, is predicting what it describes as a below-normal hurricane season this year. The National Weather Service has released its forecast for the 2026 Atlantic hurricane season, explaining that its prediction is due to the influence of a strong El Niño weather pattern, warmer ocean temperatures, and weaker trade winds. NOAA's outlook indicates, for the 2026 Atlantic hurricane season, a 55% chance of a below-normal season, a 35% chance of a near-normal season, and a 10% chance of an above-normal season. The agency is forecasting 8 to 14 named storms, winds of 39 miles per hour or higher, 3 to 6 hurricanes, winds of 74 miles per hour or higher, and 1 to 3 major hurricanes, category 3, 4, or 5, with winds of 111 miles per hour or higher. NOAA has a 70% confidence level in these projections. Despite the forecast for a below-normal season, early preparation remains essential to ensuring the safety of families, homes, and communities throughout the hurricane season. The 2026 Atlantic hurricane season runs from June 1st through to November 30th. Meantime, Montserrat and the rest of the Caribbean are gearing up for intensifying climate risks, including record heat, sea level rise, and rapidly intensifying tropical cyclones. Recent reports indicate that sea levels along Atlantic-facing coasts are rising faster than the global average, compounding possible threats to infrastructure and marine resources. Based on early forecasts released in April and May 2026, the Atlantic hurricane season is expected to be near to below average in total storm counts, largely due to the development of a moderate to strong El Niño. Despite this, experts warn that the season still carries significant risk due to expected warm sea surface temperatures in the Atlantic, which can fuel rapid storm intensification. The tropical Atlantic and Caribbean regions are experiencing sea level rise that exceeds the global average, which intensifies coastal erosion from small island states. Ongoing ocean acidification and warming are at record levels, posing critical risks to coral reefs and local fisheries. The water cycle in the region has become more extreme, swinging between severe drought and intense deluge. While the Caribbean faced significant water shortages and rainfall deficits in 2025, upcoming seasons are expected to test the limits of local water security. Climatic events will continue to test the limits of available water for small nations. Additionally, the region has seen a warming trend of approximately 0.25% Celsius per decade between 1991 and 2025, which increases the public health burden during recurrent heat waves. The recent history of the Caribbean, notably the unprecedented Category 5 landfall of Hurricane Melissa in 2025, serves as a stark warning for the rapid intensification of tropical cyclones. To address these growing risks, agencies are hosting capacity-building workshops leading up to the June 1st start date. These initiatives focus on improving the ability to anticipate and act before disasters strike, protecting lives and livelihoods. In other news, in St. Lucia, a petition calling for the reinstatement and active enforcement of capital punishment has gained thousands of signatures. The petition was created on Thursday amid public outrage over the killing of a 24-year-old woman, allegedly by her estranged husband. Up to mid-morning Friday, the online petition hosted at change.org had amassed close to 7,000 signatures. The deceased woman is Joy Santoma, a youth leader and mother of one. Police reported finding her lifeless body in the driver's seat of a vehicle with multiple gunshot wounds Wednesday evening. Law enforcement officials said the male suspect in Santoma's killing has since turned himself in. He had previously been charged with harm, threatening words, and violating a protection order after an assault report was made in March. The accused was later granted bail. The police said Santoma made another report to the Anslere police station on the morning of her death. Cuba is condemning the United States' indictment of former President Raul Castro, calling it a political move aimed at escalating tensions between the two countries. While the indictment has stirred uncertainty in Havana, many Cubans say their main concern remains ongoing fuel shortages, power outages, and the worsening economic crisis.
13: It's been nothing short of a historic day in U.S.-Cuba relations, which saw former president, 94-year-old Raul Castro, indicted by the U.S. Department of Justice on charges of conspiracy to kill U.S. citizens in relation to an incident that took place 30 years ago. And here in Havana, the reaction from the government has been broadly what was expected. The president, Miguel Díaz-Canel, posted on X saying the indictment is simply the U.S. government trying to lay the groundwork for military aggression against Cuba, something he warned would be very ill advice. But for ordinary Cubans, the impact of this indictment, at least for now, feels far less urgent than the effects that the U.S. oil blockade is having in their lives. The measure has largely prevented crude from reaching this island for the better part of this year, and people are experiencing a dire existence, often lacking electricity, water supply, and cooking gas. Communications are also a problem on this island right now, and in fact, we've had several people come up to us and ask us what's happening in relation to this indictment and what we think is going to happen, so there is a palpable sense of uncertainty here in Havana. So while there are Cubans on this island that will see this indictment as some sort of tangible action moving them closer to regime change, I think for the majority of people, they realize that this is a political move, and right now, frankly, the concern for most is daily survival. Julia Galliano, Al Jazeera, Havana.
9: And finally in the news, Jamaica's Agriculture Minister Floyd Green has restated a call for the Caribbean to transition from dependence on external sources to secure its food supply. He was speaking at the launch of the 20th Caribbean Week of Agriculture at the summit in New Kingston on Thursday.
14: Food security remains one of the defining issues of our time, especially with these global realities and these global disruptions. We must reduce our dependence on external, extra-regional markets. We must turn to our own capacity to feed ourselves. We must pool our resources to ensure that things like animal feed we can get throughout the region, that we do not have to turn to far afield countries to get our fertilizer, to develop our own organic biofertilizers that can serve our own people.
9: The 20th staging of the Week of Agriculture is set for September 28th to October 2nd in Trelawney. Its theme will be the new face of Caribbean food systems. FACE represents food security, agriculture business, climate smart technologies, and export expansion. The week will bring together farmers, entrepreneurs, innovators, policymakers, and other stakeholders in the sector to explore the way forward for the region's agricultural sector. Minister Green says stakeholders will also discuss financing options for small-scale farmers.
14: One of the difficult things we do in the Caribbean is that as soon as the farmer sets up a factory, he's no longer a farmer but now a manufacturer. And we categorize it different as if to suggest that agriculture in the region is not value added. That is part of agriculture. And as such, we have to focus on agribusiness, innovation, technology, value-added products. And we have to ensure that in the region, we're using the Caribbean Week of Agriculture to look at regional blended financing options to ensure that our small-scale farmers, whether they are in Jamaica, Guyana, Barbados, St. Kitts, can have access to financing.
9: Meantime, Minister Green says Jamaica has an opportunity to give meaningful contribution towards building a resilient future for agriculture across the region.
14: This is about advancing a stronger regional vision to shape the next phase of agricultural growth as we move closer to 2030 and all the commitments that were made across the world around 2030. We have to take this into our own hands, started with reducing our imports by 25% by 25+5. There has to be a greater focus on building food systems that are more modern, better equipped, and that will respond to the global realities. So for us, hosting CWA 2026 represents an opportunity to contribute meaningfully to regional discussions, to showcase some of our own innovation and potential, and to set a pathway for action.
9: Jamaica's Agriculture Minister, Floyd Green. And that was a look at the news which came to you in association with BBC Radio and TV. Up next, we'll have Sports Zone, which comes to you in association with MS Osborne Limited.
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17: Hello everyone, Victoria Chalmers with Sports Zone. Starting off with cricket, captain of the Guyana Harpy Eagles, Tevin Imlach, has pointed to three factors he says are behind his team's defeat to the Trinidad and Tobago Red Force in the final of the West Indies Championship. The Harpy Eagles suffered a 142-run loss to surrender the title they had successfully defended over the past three seasons, ending their reign as regional four-day champions. Imlach says the decisive lower-order partnership between Anderson Phillip and Jaden Seals proved to be one of the turning points in the contest. The pair added a crucial 98 runs for the final wicket in the Red Force second innings. The Guyanese captain also expressed disappointment with several officiating decisions during the match, suggesting that key calls did not go in his team's favour. Imlach added, poor weather conditions in Guyana leading up to the final disrupted the Harpy Eagles' preparation and limited the team's ability to train properly.
18: That last wicket partnership between Jaden and Anderson Phillips was crucial. You know, it's one that is hard to swallow. I think we were a bit complacent in that aspect of the game, at that part of the game. So we had some decisions that didn't necessarily go our way. Felt like, you know, there were some caught behind decisions that the umpires, to be fair to them, is very windy, so they probably didn't hear it. Importance of preparation. We struggled in that regard this year. Started the season 2 weeks prior to coming to this tournament, no preparation because of the weather. So it continues to be a struggle for us in Guyana. You know, the weather is not always the best for cricket. But we did some good things as well. You know, we had some good performances. Guru Kishmoti was obviously a standout for us. Kimo Paul throughout with the ball and with the bat was also brilliant.
17: Tevin Imlach. In football, Pep Guardiola says Manchester City needs new energy as he brought an end to his 10-year reign as manager. The club confirmed the 55-year-old's final game in charge will be against Aston Villa on Sunday at Etihad Stadium.
19: How does it feel to be sat there about to say goodbye to this club?
20: Yeah, really, really satisfied. I don't know the right words. Really satisfied, happy and proud and happy and the experience, I would say, maybe of my life. Otherwise, it wouldn't have been 10 years. So I cannot be more grateful for the amount of love and affection that I had not today, these days, you know, for many, many years, and nothing else. So.
19: Why now?
20: It's the time. Just not wake up, go to sleep one day, wake up in a little day after, I say, now is the time to leave. It is a process that I felt it for a while, and always the club respect me unbelievable for the fact the decision. The clubs has to be, of course, ready. And I felt that, listen, this job is every 2 days during many, many years in Selhurst Park and Anfield and Madrid and FA Cup and the... And now I have to see, you know, live my life and see what happened. And 10 years is a lot of time, and I think the club needs new manager, new energy, with these incredible players that we have right now. And yeah, you start to write another chapter.
17: Guardiola has led City to 17 major trophies, including 6 Premier League titles and the Champions League victory, since he arrived a decade ago. Still in football, Real Madrid head coach Alvaro Arbeloa has confirmed that he will leave the club at the end of the season, with Jose Mourinho set to be named as his replacement. The 43-year-old was promoted from his role leading Real Madrid B in January, replacing former Liverpool teammate Xabi Alonso, and will now depart the club after a trophy-less season. Mourinho, who has been in charge of Benfica this season, is in final negotiations to take charge at Real, having previously been their manager from 2010 to 2013. In tennis, world number one Aryna Sabalenka cut short her French Open news conference as part of a 15-minute limit on media duties in protest at the prize money on offer. Players believe a greater share of the revenue generated by the Grand Slam tournaments should be allocated in prize money. The 15-minute limit is meant to symbolize the 15% of revenue the French Open currently offers. Several other leading players, including men's world number one Yannick Sinner and four-time French Open champion Iga Swiatek, also followed the work-to-rule directive in Friday's pre-tournament media day. Novak Djokovic, who has regularly spoken out on behalf of players' rights, did not take part in the action, but supported the principle behind it. Sabalenka has been a leading voice in the discussions and recently said players will boycott a Grand Slam at some point over the dispute.
9: And that was a look at the morning news. Here's an invitation to listen again to the morning news by linking us on zjbradio.com. For ZJB News, James White Jr. wishing you on behalf of the rest of the news team a pleasant and productive day.
7: There you have it, folks. ZJB's morning report. Let me say thanks to the guys at the newsroom, James and company. Let's take a look at the local weather forecast. And this is valid up until 8 o'clock tomorrow, Sunday, May 24th. Over the next 24 hours, shallow low-level patches will continue to move across the area on a moderate to fresh wind flow and could lead to a heightened chance for shower activity over and around the islands periodically during that time. Weather today, partly sunny skies in general with only a 20% or slight chance of brief showers. Weather tonight, partly cloudy skies with periods of increased cloudiness and a 70% or high chance of overnight showers. Winds east at 11 to 30 kilometers per hour, or 7 to 18 miles per hour. Seas 1.2 to 1.8 meters, or 4 to 6 feet. Sunset today, 6:36 p.m. That's 24/7. And the sunrise tomorrow, 5:36 a.m. 24/6. The weather forecast came to the compliments of Ashok's Supermarket.
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It is with heavy hearts that we announce the passing of our beloved brother, father, son and uncle, Garfield Wadsworth Malone, better known as Gary. He has transitioned peacefully on Sunday, 26th April, at the North Middlesex Hospital in the United Kingdom at the tender age of 57. He was the son of James William Malone, who preceded him in death. Left to mourn his passing is his beloved mother, Jean Anesta Malone, siblings, Ernestine and her 9 children, Laura and her 3 children, Sylvina and her 4 children, Juanita and her 6 children, Valerie and her 5 children, Claudia and her 3 children, Kenyatta and his 2 children, Roselle, Javel and Javon Chewitt, and Garnet Thompson. Gary had 4 children, 2 daughters, Bree Malone Gerald and Kennedy Naive Gerald, and 2 sons, Jamie Tannis Malone Brewster and Tori Carter Taylor Malone. 1 grand aunt, teacher Florence Malone, Aunt Idris and her family, uncles Clement Malone, Uncle Willie and his family in London, and Kenneth and Richard Chewitt in Montserrat, and also Stedman Chewitt and his family in Anguilla. He had a host of grandnieces and grandnephews, too numerous to mention, and many cousins, to include the Malones in Antigua, St. Kitts, Nevis, Anguilla, the Bivii, the Braids, the Chewitts, the Allens, the Kernans, the Wades, all originally from Montserrat. Gary had lots of friends in London and further afield, and the USA. Please note that we cannot name everybody whose life he has touched, but we are truly grateful that you were there for him. The funeral for the late Garfield Wadsworth Malone will be held on May 27th, 2026 at the City of London Crematorium, Aldersbrook Road, London E12, 5DQ at 1 p.m. and the burial at 2 p.m. May his soul rest in peace and rise in glory.

It is with deep sadness that we announce the passing of Claudette Veronica White, affectionately known as Alice, formerly of St. Patrick's, but who last resided in Davyhill, Montserrat. Her sunrise, 29th January 1966, and her sunset, 11th May 2026. Left to mourn are her children, Almond Brown and Charlicia and Taranda Greer, and her lifelong partner, Charles Greer. Siblings, Helen, Cynthia, Junie, Leroy, Kevin, and Lawrence White, and family in the UK, and Merle, Josephine Mulcair, and Rachel White, and family in the USA. Bernadette Farrell Thornhill, and family, and James White Jr. in Montserrat. Sisters-in-law, Claristine Greer and family in the USA, and Christina Weeks and Rosamond Greer and family in the UK. Family friends, Cordella Galloway, Beatrice Fenton, Fernanda Williams, Jodine Mead, and Dulcie Bramble and family. 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

family wishes to express special thanks and appreciation to Dr. Benito and the nurses and staff of the Glendon Hospital, and to everyone who expressed condolences or stopped by to show the family love during this difficult time. The service of Thanksgiving will be held at the Faith Tabernacle Pentecostal Church in Braids on Wednesday, 3rd June 2026 at 2 p.m. Transportation will be provided by Jeff Lane's bus, leaving Lookout at 1:15 p.m. en route to the church. May Claudette's soul rest in perpetual peace and rise in glory.

the management and staff of ZGP Radio to extend our deepest condolences to all those left to mourn. All morning time, we've got 17 minutes moving up on the hour of 8 o'clock. 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And coming up next, we'll bring to you Community Diary. That's coming up next right here on ZGP Radio.

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And I'll start off with the Pentecostal churches. Faith Tabernacle Braids morning service at 9. 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The Catholic Churches, no Mass at St. Martin de Porres this weekend. 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No service at Salem and Bethany Judy Peace this weekend. Joint Aldergate service at Bethesda Cavalry Hill. A March of Witness will precede the service from... That is, a March of Witness will precede the service starting from Cudgerhead Center to the church in Cavalry Hill. Worshippers are asked to congregate at 7:45 a.m. at the March of Witness, scheduled to start at 8:15 a.m. after a brief devotion. Members are asked to prepare and walk with their placards for the march. The Anglican community, the Anglican family, let's see. No service at St. James and St. John's this weekend. Joint service at St. Peter's, 8:30 a.m. And that's a broadcast service. We continue with the announcements. And the Department of Labor is pleased to announce the following job opportunity. A local establishment is seeking a person to fill the position of clerical brokerage shipping officer. And interested persons must have experience in brokerage and shipping services. That should be shipping services, as have experience in brokerage and shipping services. Be computer literate, be numerate, be customer service oriented. Must have a valid driver's license. Qualified persons are asked to submit a written application to the Department of Labor on or before Friday, May 29th. And for further information, you can contact the Labor Department on 491-4010 or 4020. The Lookout Primary School graduating class of 2026 will be having a breakfast sale Saturday, May 30th, starting at 6:30 a.m. at the BBC Complex, CG United. Bring your appetite and indulge in a sumptuous meal with a free complimentary cup of bush tea. Come and support this breakfast for only $25, and they're looking forward to seeing you there. The Department of Community, Youth and Sports Services, DCYSS, is pleased to

announced the registration. That registration is now open for its annual summer school escape program. And the escape summer school program is free and commences Monday, July 13th. And it goes up until Friday, July 31st and caters to children ages 4 years to 15 years. Spaces are limited, so register now. It's on a first-come, first-served basis. Deadline for registration is Friday, May 29th. The St. John's Daycare Center invites the general public to a delicious goat water sale on Thursday, May 28th, 12 noon on the school grounds. Goat water will be on sale for just $15 and $20. Come out and enjoy a tasty meal while supporting your dedicated teachers and students. Funds raised will go towards school projects and initiatives, and they're looking forward for your support. The St. Augustine Catholic Primary School has a limited number of kindergarten places available for the new school year, 2026 to 2027. Parents and guardians who are interested in enrolling their child or children, at the school should contact the school's office Monday to Friday between the hours of 9 a.m. and 4 p.m. for an application pack. You may telephone the secretary at 491-4768. That's 491-4768. Kindly complete your application no later than Friday, 26 June 2026. Children entering the kindergarten class should be 5 years old by March 31st, 2027. All summon jurors are hereby asked to attend court on Thursday, June 4th at 9 o'clock in the morning. All right, folks, it was Edgy Radio, and that's it for a look at Community Diary. You was Edgy Radio Morning Time. We've got 10 minutes. That's 12 minutes, that is, 7:48. Looking at different clocks here, timepieces. Yeah, we got 7:48, 12 minutes moving up on the hour of 8 o'clock.

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0: 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For tickets or more information, please contact any member of the Salem Methodist Church. Don't wait until it's sold out. Come hungry and leave happy. Yes, leave happy, because all we are going to the Salem Methodist Church annual takeaway dinner on Saturday, May 30th. Come, let we go. Come, let we go.
1: Monserrat, I've got a question for you. 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Don't miss it.
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4: Yes, folks, it was Edge of Radio on this Saturday morning. Yeah, we got the information we got, and we got it happening right here. We got the Maps Minute. Good morning, good morning. You're out ahead, and you're live on the air.
5: Thank you. Good morning. This is Anne-Marie Graham. I'm Secretary of the Montserrat Animal Protection Society. In today's Maps Minute, I'd like to give a brief overview of the Maps Dog Shelter for any new listeners. Maps is funded totally by fundraising events and donations. The majority of the funds are raised at various events, which tend to be held during the busy season, from November through to April. We currently have 15 dogs in the shelter who range in age from 1 to 14 years. Some of these dogs have sadly spent their entire lives in the shelter. We continue to see a rise in stray abandoned dogs on the island, and we strongly encourage people to please consider getting your dog spayed or neutered. Speak to Dr. Bowen or Rudy, the vet tech, who will be more than happy to give you the advice you need. Our renovations continue at the shelter, and whilst this gives much-needed structural improvements to the buildings, we still need to find funds for the ongoing day-to-day items that the shelter requires. If you are going overseas on holiday or visiting the island for work or pleasure, please consider tucking some much-needed supplies into the corner of your suitcase. This could be a dog collar, a lead, a feeding bowl, grooming items, shampoo, treats, etc. The list goes on. Oh, and we never refuse cash. Then when you get here, check out our Facebook and Instagram page for our dog walking times, which are currently Wednesday from 1 to 3 p.m., Friday from 9 to 11 p.m., or Sunday from 8 to 10 p.m. a.m. Then you can take a dog for a walk with a collar, a lead you brought, fall in love, and take the collar, lead, and dog home to its new forever home. Please take the time to follow our Facebook and Instagram page for all our news and events. I hope you can join us tomorrow, 8 a.m. at the MAPS Dog Shelter on Duck Pond Road in Woodlands, above the Community College. Thank you.
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4: 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No need to worry. Let me bring some music in here, can I? I think we can. Let's bring in ABBA.

Music coming in from ABBA, as they were back we went. Great music on a great weekend. The name of the game, is it love? Is it walking away? Is it cricket? Is it football? Whatever the name of the game is. Is it a good affair? Yeah, Saturday morning, market day it is. Let me say good morning to cousin, friend, family. Yeah, that's, what's her name there? Thelma Allen. Thelma, good morning to you. Thelma over there in Lookout, originally from Kingsale and the North. Greetings coming in from cousins Lydia, Ryan and family. Picking you up on your special day today. Three down past eight. Thelma, you have a good one. A great birthday today. Good morning, Lydia.

Yeah, I got men at work. Men working away. Yeah, let me say good morning once again to Thelma Allen over there in Lookout. Lady and family, cousins and friends, all of us getting together to wish you a happy birthday. Hey, Lydia, what's the difference between down under or over yonder? How about if we got together with a bottle of wine? You see those green field and those green mango those green mango trees? Leave it alone. I guess she's smiling right now. Lydia, what a lady. She's a good one. Yeah, ZJB Radio, 8:06 in the morning. Yeah, time really moving away, boy. I tell you, boy, time waits for no one at all. Time waits for no one. As we continue to rock you on this Saturday morning, the market daters. What kind of things happen at the market, right? It's a center for trade, social and economic activity. I like Saturdays. I like a market day.

let me make a check on all the Glorias. If your name is Gloria, good morning to you. Gloria, Laura Branigan. Some folks got lots of AKA, also known as Gloria, also known as Jennifer, also known as that name or this name. All in Gloria. Some folks celebrating a birthday today. Some folks celebrating a new life, bringing a new life into this world of ours. And we got the other part of it, the departure. It's a form of a celebration. Life is a circle, you know. You're in, and then you're out. Boney M. Stepson. If joining us, just joining us, welcome to ZJB Radio on this Market Day Saturday morning.

musical group. Not because there's a Munch Ration in the mix, but just a great group, brought us some great music. Should be having Boys Brigade this afternoon, right? At the Cavalry Hill Methodist Church, right? From 4 until 6. So don't forget that event, that's for the boys. Then tomorrow we have the march, the Aldergates March is an annual thing put on by the Methodist community. And that kicks off from around 7:45 and march and witness and they head on up to the Cavalry Hill Methodist Church, right? I think that's the route. Okay, folks, and someone will let me know if I got that correct. Yeah, the March of Witness will happen from Codger Head Center to the church. Yeah, to the church in Cavalry Hill. And that happens tomorrow. Folks are asked to congregate at 7:45 a.m. And the march takes you to Cavalry Hill. Yeah, this is an annual event put on by the Methodist community. You was at JB Radio on this Saturday morning, May 23rd it is.

Boy George and Culture Club, huh? Back from 1983. Karma Chameleon. It's primarily about the fear of alienation, you know? The struggle to be true to oneself. And the consequences of compromising your identity to please others. I guess we do that most times, right? Yeah. Boy George explained that. Yeah, the song addresses the terror of standing out and the temptation to suck up to everybody instead of living authentically. Being yourself, that is. Back in 1983. I think this song was recorded in Montserrat, right? Here Studios. What a time, huh? What a time in Montserrat.

Yes, LGB Radio on this Saturday morning, rocking you. Rock and roll Saturday, huh? Dire Straits. Yeah, they were friends of Montserrat. Walk of Life. A joyful tribute to street musicians and the universal human experience of chasing one's dream. Don't we all have a dream? It's a dream that all of us chases, right? It celebrates the resilience and passion of everyday working people, highlighting how music and joy helps to navigate life struggles. Recorded right here in Montserrat back in the day, many moons ago. Dire Straits, huh? Danny Sweeney says this song is about him. He knows about the struggles of life, doesn't he? All of us, huh?

Something about this song, boy. Danny Sweeney says this song was written about him back in the day when Dire Straits used to frequent Montserrat. They recorded at Ace Studios. It was back in 1983-85. Yeah, and Danny Sweeney, boy, he was a... still is an entrepreneur. But used to hang out with these guys, take them windsurfing, the dinners, the food at Village Place. Oh my goodness, there's something about this song. If you're a musician, right? And you check out the kick in this drum and the drum beat in this song, I think it's going to come up a little bit. I want you to listen to it, right? They have that rhythm break.

Okay, this is the part I'm talking about. Check out the kick on the boom drum, right? I think I missed it just a little bit. It's going boom, doo-doom, doo-doom, doo-doom, right? I gotta pull it back a bit. Alright, it's somewhere there. What I'm saying, right? It's going boom, doo-doom, doo-doom, doo-doom. Hum International actually took that drum beat, right? That kick beat, and calypsoized it. Could you believe that? Rock and roll is all good music. 8:30, smack right down the middle. All right, there it is.

Yeah, like I said, folks, back in 1985, recorded here in Monsatia Studios. Walk of Life, huh? It's a joyful tribute to street musicians and other hustlers. Yeah, thank you guys for the music. Yeah, it's a tribute to street musicians and folks who do their hustle. Yeah, and the universal human experience of chasing one's dreams. Lots of us have many dreams. We still do. Yeah, it's a celebration. It celebrates the resilience and the, you know, the passion of everyday working people, highlighting how music can help to shape your life when you're feeling down and out, when you're happy, what are the causes? Music does that, right? Music, by the power of music. People don't understand that. Hey, let me say good morning to all the brown-eyed girls on the outside. Here comes another one. Jimmy, old Jimmy, the late Jimmy. Here's Jimmy Buffett.

You know, someone is suggesting to me, let's have an Ear Studios reunion. I don't know how possible that will be. Some of the folks have gone on. They brought us great stories, great music, great economical benefits, helped to push this island forward. Mother Nature, huh? Mother Nature. Give thanks to her, folks. Thanks for the times. Thanks that we had a international Ear Studio musical recording studio in Montserrat. This is one of the friends.

Yeah. Just thinking back, huh? Saw you just the other day. Brown-eyed girl, and you've grown so much, huh? Remember making love in the green grass behind the stadium. What a lyrical line, huh? Memories.

Let me say good morning to 407 230 7093. What are you talking about? Jimmy Buffett. Lots of lonely people on the outside. Lots of people live alone. Hope this one brightens your day. Make you happy.

Can't get any better than this, right? Live in living color. Yeah, recorded right here in Montserrat. Ear Studios. Founded back in 1979 by the late Beatles producer Sir George Martin. That's why we got the Culture Center, you know. I think his name, he did that, right? Raised funds for us. Ah, thank you, Jimmy. Thank you. Yeah, thank you too, Jimmy. No, Jimmy, we ain't taking a break right about now. Hey, folks, we got it together, musically and otherwise. Just let you know that, you know, the Air Studios, 1979 to 1989, and, you know, they had some prominent bands and artists that recorded at this iconic Caribbean facility. Talking about the Police, they recorded their massive final album, Ghost in the Machine and Synchronicity here. Dire Straits, they had the Rolling Stones, Duran Duran, Rush, Black Sabbath, Little River Band, Earth, Wind and Fire, Orchestral Maneuvers in the Dark, that's OMD, and other legendary solo artists who famously recorded on the island include Elton John. He recorded three albums here. Paul McCartney, Stevie Wonder, Eric Clapton, Jimmy Buffett plays one of Jimmy's songs a while ago, Lou Reed and Michael Jackson. I'm still trying to wrap my thoughts around, did Michael Jackson record at Ear Studios? I think he did. If the record say so, it's all right. We've got great more music happening right here. Here comes the Police. Oh, no, not the Police. Ah, oh, wow. Something's going on there with my computer. Let's bring in the Rolling Stones. Start me up, huh? Whenever Burning Flames used to play at different venues, and they went into their rock and roll section, they used to play this one a lot. Yes, standing up is Edge of Radio on this market day. Yeah, we got 8:41.

Yeah, Mick Jagger and company, Rolling Stones, folks are definitely calling for Ear Studios reunion. You know, prior to, and this is seriously, folks, this is no joke, this is no story. Before the COVID pandemic, right, before the COVID event, I and two other guys, and this is before Jimmy Buffett passed too. You know, we were contemplating Jimmy, Banky Banks. Yeah, Banky Banks, ooh, he's a friend of Muntrad, friend of Ear Studios. You know, well, folks are calling for Ear Studios reunion. It's going to be a big one, folks. It's going to be a big one, a big task. But you never know. Things could happen. You never know. You never know. Did Madonna? Did she? How she got in here? Well, she's okay. She's contributing to the market day experience, right? Yeah. Village Place. Andy Lawrence. Where were you? Were you there? Moments in time, huh?

Madonna, Madonna, Madonna, the controversial lady, huh? Now why you want to push my love over the borderline? You don't want me to say so. Instead of or is it, are you doing it in a good way? Yeah, pushing your love over the borderline to higher heights, right? You're looking at it from that point of view, right? Madonna, Madonna. No, she didn't. No, she didn't. She didn't record at Air Studios. Which is part of the mix. The Market Day mix. Saturday. Because when he went to the market, all different vibes used to happen. Yeah. The Police, they're part of it too. The Police, you know, they... Not the Royal Mounted Police Service, but they went by the name of Police. Sting and Company, you know, they did this one at Air Studios many moons ago. Montserrat is a great place, you know. Great place of memories. Yeah, when you think back and you're just sitting down and just wondering what went wrong or what could be, what could happen now. I'll be watching you.

Here comes Duran Duran. Ordinary World, hein? Day 2. Recorded at EO Studios Montserrat.

0: Yeah, Banky Banky, oh. Banky Banks from out Angola.
1: Oh,
0: yeah, Banky Banks, Roots and Herbs, they recorded here in Montserrat too. Ear Studios. Yeah, he's a big friend of Montserrat. Also did a concert at the Shamrock Cinema. Remember that one? Good times in Montserrat. As Benji, the late Honorable Benji Chalmers used to say, let the good times roll. We had good times, man. Good, good times. Ah, yeah. Open your door, cutie, I want to get in, whatever the reason is. Let me say good morning to Titus. Yeah, Titus, Titus. Yeah, folks, you was at JP Radio. And let me just bring you some information. Got to bring you some info. We got the music. We got all that happening right here on ZGB Radio.
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The diligent shall stand before kings. Church of God of Prophecy, the home of destiny achievers, presents God's Mandate Conference 2026. From Thursday, May 21st, to Sunday, May 24th, at the Church of God of Prophecy in St. John's. We invite you to four powerful days of uplifting worship, prophetic ministry, and transformational teaching. Anchored in this year's theme, the diligent shall stand before kings. Ministering throughout the conference are our distinguished speakers, Bishop Abiola Idowu, Bishop Israel Ade Ajala, Apostle Peter Taff, Bishop Julius and Reverend Matilda Abiola, Bishop Samuel Daniel, and Bishop Evan Brooks. Participate in our development workshop on Saturday, May 23rd at 9 a.m. at the MFA Conference Room in Blakes, featuring insightful teaching and practical seminars designed to equip and prepare individuals for meaningful service in the marketplace and the kingdom of God. 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Be

0: Music coming in from Earth, Wind and Fire. Yeah, I think they... No, they did record here in Montserrat Air Studios. You know, they chose the venue due to its quietness. Yeah, made that connection. You know, some folks, musicians want to get away from all the noise and the hustle and want to create music and peace and harmony, right? They want to do their thing. And of course, they came here back in 1980, right? That was 1980. They recorded at Ear Studios, Montreal. You see, when these ventures happen, right? When we open up these different business ventures, lots of things and lots of people benefit. You know, the villas benefit because you're gonna need housing for when the groups come in. And a good thing too, you know, another thing too, when we used to tell when a, without it being advertised on radio, but we used to tell when a group is going to record at Ear Studios, you know, we, folks would see, this, truck coming from Blackburn Airport, as it was called back then, W.H. Bramble, and all the equipment, and, you know, all the musical equipment and the sound of things, and there was this buzz and this, you know, happening, you know, people used to see all kind of different faces, and you know, once you saw that truck carrying the equipment to Ear Studios, you said, we used to say, wow, one banner coming, boy, somebody I go record soon, you know what I mean? That was the kind of vibe, that was the kind of vibe that we, you know, we had. It was a bubbling vibe, man, used to help the economy in many ways, you know, food and our villas and taxis and nightclubs, everything was just, you know, everything got a piece of the pie, you know, that sort of thing. And even our third national hero, yeah, man, he did this one at Ear Studios.
1: Come on, enjoy yourself.
0: Yeah.
1: Come on,
0: right, Honorable Ponce Castle. Yeah, record this one at Ear Studios. I think he did the entire album. Yeah, man. What a time that was, huh? You think we're going to have an international institution on island and our very own local people don't utilize it? You got to be crazy. Recorded Ear Studios, Montserrat, back in 1985.

Yeah, the sounds of the troublemaker. You know his trademark was, I can't hear you. Can't hear you. One of the many international artists recorded at Air Studios back in the day. We had Police, Duran Duran, Earth, Wind & Fire. I'm bringing you them right here on Zedjib Radio on this Market Day Saturday morning. Just give me one hand. Recorded at Air Studios. What a good time we had. 1979 to 1989. Those were the days, boy.

0: Peasing with me, he's in with me, yes, and you don't like to tease him. Is there a name that I left out?
1: Kassav.
0: Kassav! Kassav record at the studio?
1: Kassav.
0: Oh my goodness, you see folks, mouth open, story jump out.
1: You did ear supply and stuff.
0: Yeah, I did ear supply.
1: Morning peoples, do your thing, man.
0: That was a great time, George. It was a great movement, a great moment for Montserrat. 1979 to 1989. And this is what happens, folks, when, you know, people are creative. You know, when people throw out ideas and, you know, someone jumps on it and promotes your country, you know, Ear Studios, you know, it's market day, you know, folks, because it's market day Saturday, because sometimes you used to see some of the artists down at the market, you know, mingling with the people, you know, and as I said, with these type of ideas and this type of contribution to the economy gets shocked in a good way, you know, villas being rented, restaurants being utilized, taxis and the whole works, you know what I'm saying? And another local entity, musical entity that recorded at Ear Studios was Chad. Yeah, this very song was recorded.

It's market day, folks. Lots of music at the market. Yeah, apart from the commercial aspect of it. But music is commercial, of course. It's all about the economy. Folks, you know, I like to talk about goods and services, movements of people, goods and services. That's all I think about, you know. And that is what makes a country happen, makes an economy move, a robust one.

Yeah, folks, we had some great times, huh? Even Donald Douglas. Not that I'm knocking him down, I'm bigging him up. Yeah, he recorded at Ear Studios. You know, he was one of Montserrat's top ukulele players, right? Yeah, he recorded with Jimmy Buffett. Yeah. You see what I'm saying? International artists come to your country, and so we're looking for a ukulele player. And somebody say, yeah, man, I got chicken foot. Bring Donald.

Yes, Chippy. Glenford. Scurried. Kitako recorded there too, right? Ras Kitako, local artist. Yeah. Good morning, Ken. Florida, what's up? My goodness, boy. Story, motorhome story jump out. Yeah, the Ken and the guys used to... You see how many surfaces get affected in a positive way? Swimming pool being cleaned. Maids and yards men. And in the evening time, the weekend times, the international artists used to hang out with the Salem All-Star Steel Band. Yeah, Ken, I remember that. At Village Place, right? In a street jam, there is plenty. It's all about economy.

movement of goods and services and people, which includes music, entertainment, food, drink, transportation. It's commerce, folks. That's all I think about. Commerce activity. Yes, Ken, I remember. Yes, Stevie Wonder and the Police played with you guys. And there was a jump up, right? Yeah. Ah, Ken. Memories, boy. Once I was bubbling, like the old Benji Chalmers used to say, let the good times roll. Turn the money over. ZJ Radio on this market day, Saturday. Lots of things happening at the market, right? We have a centralized one, but it's not utilized fully due to the demographics. But we're working on it. We're going to get it right. I'll take it down to Sankit. Sankit's had a group called the Earth Tones. The Earth Tones, that is Earth Tones, Earth Tones. Earth Tones came up. Yeah, they recorded right here in Montserrat. Earth Tones from out of Sankit's. Montserrat boy. My little hometown.

Earth Tones, that is. I nearly said Earth, Wind and Fire. Yeah, someone is asking me if Earth, Wind and Fire ever did a stint there. Of course they did. Yeah, they chose Montserrat for the isolation from all the hustle and bustle in the metropolitan countries. So let's go to Montserrat Air Studios and record. Peace of mind we could create in love and tranquility.

Sheriff Tones out of St. Kitts, Sugar City. By Mount Open Story Jump Out. Now, someone who used to work there sent me a text that says, Sabigi, Lord Lake, Luther Vandross. Yeah, he recorded there. I was there when he and his band stayed at the time. The person said they'd done the cleaning. And also worked with Dire Straits when they were there. See what I'm saying? Ah, boy, I tell you. Commerce, if there was only something I could have done to restore the credibility of this beautiful country, money's no problem. Great words from a great Prime Minister, Eric Williams. If there was only something I could have done to restore the credibility of this beautiful country, money's no problem. The problem is money. ZJB Radio on this Market Day Saturday. Lots of things at the market. Donald Douglas, Donald Boy. What Donald used to sell? What Donald Douglas used to sell? Come. What Donald Douglas used to sell? Sweet potato, right? All kind of some. Even this this artist here, Tappy Morgan. He was the chef number one. Yeah, chef number one at Ear Studios. And you know, he told Hero, look, I want to do a song, man. I want to get into the music, man. Write me a song. And Hero knocked up this one for him. This one recorded at Ear Studios too.

0: good morning, Maro. That's singing Maro.
1: Yeah, she's on. Tappy, Tappy Morgan, boy. What a chef he was. And all the artists, all the guests used to love his cooking. What used to call it? Finger licking? Good morning, Danny Sweeney.

0: Sugar Daddy, Tappy Morgana. 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
1: I am Happy Tappy, chef number one.
0: Not chef number two or three, chef number one he was.

all the time simply because we had a commerce institution, a commerce opportunity, an economic opportunity. Served Montserrat well, you know. With all the other little ones. Yeah, boy, I tell you. Happy Tappy. Yes, Studios Boy. 1979 to 1989. What a time that was, huh? Hey, nice good morning to you. Nice and Ken. Ken reminding me, and Nice reminding me of the times that I used to go up and All-Star Steel Band, the All-Star Steel Band from out of Salem. Set up on the lawn and that sort of thing. Parties and... Oh, it was a fun time, man. Fun time. Any guys? You know, I'm here thinking, who else locally recorded there? Good morning, Pointer. Yeah, thanks for that info, boy. How could I forget that? Festival album number one, right? Oh, my goodness. Sledge. Yeah, they recorded there. You know, that album came about as an initiative put together by the late Dave Edgecombe and company. Yeah, and they recorded the 10 or 9 finalists that made it through the finals, right? Yeah, this is one of the top song that came out on that album, huh? Recorded right here in Montserrat here Studios. Of course, we got our studio in Montserrat. Let me utilize them. What a great time that was, boy. If there was only something I could have done to restore the credibility of this beautiful country, money's no problem. Hey, nice one to you, man. Are you falling asleep again?

0: Hey, once again, let me say good morning to Maro. Maro, she's from out of Salem, but now she lives in the UK. Yeah. The Emerald Community Singers, too. Yeah, the Emerald Community Singers, they recorded at Year Studios. But look pan story, boy. Look pan story. And someone else is telling me they used to do cleaning. Someone telling me they used to maintain the yard.
1: A symbol.
0: Ah, boy.
1: That portrays.
0: It's a big yard space, you know.
1: That all.
0: It's all about commerce and economy, entertainment.
1: And the rest, I and I, a manifestation of the most happy.
0: Creating job opportunities, folks. That's what it is.

0: Hey, once again, let me shout out Ken Hickson and company, Ken Hickson and family over there in Florida. Yeah. Hey, Box, what's up? Hey, Box never recorded at your studio, Ken. Box only used to run 100 meters and beat Bam Choi and any brother them. That's another story. Hey, good morning, Box. Box Hickson, Clifford Box Hickson. Good morning, Ken. Good morning to the Hickson's family. Boy, look on story, boy. So let them come. Somebody text me and tell me. I used to play up there, too, with the steel band. So them down. I don't know where they used to play, but they used to play. It's all good. Yeah, festival album hit one. Yeah, they recorded, Montserrat recorded there. Yeah, it was 1979, right? Or 1980. Yeah, the early part of 1980. Yeah, because the Clubs of Competition was 1979. And they took the finalists from the 1979 Clubs of Competition and recorded early in 1980, Air Studios. And this was one of the hit songs, you know. Even Earl Accident Blake, boy, you're an international star, boy. You record down an international studio, boy. You see, anyway, now you Honda Bus. Good morning, Earl. No incidents today, right? Goes by the stage name of Accident. I used to. Recorded at your studios, Montserrat boy.
1: Disco is where I like to go.

So he recorded at your studios on the Festival Hits Album 1. The late Clive Weeks, Clive Organizer Weeks. Oh, that should be Clyde. Capturing some of the moments.

Like Clyde, organizer Weeks. Yeah, he was part of the setup too, huh? Yeah, had that opportunity to record at the international famous Once Upon a Time Here Studios, boy. You know, back in the day when you were a musician, right? And you recorded at an international studio. We brought out a 45, one album. Boy, you felt like $1 million. You felt as if you won the lottery. You know, just to hear your voice, especially when it's done properly, you know. It's done good, especially to hear your voice on wax. You know, people look up to you and say, wah. My record, buddy, Mango Studio, boy. You know that feeling? Hey, guys, Ken Hickson. Hey, Box, remember that feeling? Yeah, man. Yeah, these guys. Boy, we used to know that feeling, boy. And especially when the first time when you touched a mic, a microphone, especially when you used to be playing down at Wapping and how come I'm losing all these names? The Inn and the Anchorage. And you're on a Friday night and a Saturday night, we had grooves going on. And first time you go and hit a mic and your voice might not come out right, but you had to work on it. You know, there's a particular way you got to tone that voice and tune that voice, boy. And you know, when people say, you know, sound good, or tell them, boy, you sound fine, sound nice, boy, crystal clear. And actually some folks, right, they don't want to see a microphone. You know what I mean? They could talk for now till tomorrow morning, or sing for now until the sheep come, or the cows come, when they put a microphone in front of them.

gone silent, boy. Here comes another one, another brother. Who recorded at your studios? Yeah, I want to guess what's your name. Joseph Allen, Everton Weeks. Which one, boy? James Allen or James Weeks? Let's stick with Everton. Everton Reality Weeks. Good morning, chap.

It's an exercise kind of thing, you know, folks. Rolling your boom boom all over the place. Lots of energy being exhibited, you know. Lots of perspiration. Yeah, he won the title 1979 with this track. Along with... Why you sing 79, boy? What other song, maybe, boy? Me know I listen. Save Energy Man. Ian Falcon, me go on toss up, boy. I can't cause that, you know. I cannot box cause that, you know. Hey, Box, are you cause that with Falcon, you know? With the Mopeg and that sort of thing, and Falcon, me supposed to come in. Box up there, laugh, boy. Can I laugh, boy? Hey, that was a 19 search back. All the CLM people come out, boy, for back Falcon, boy. All the Nard people, all the other people, then, boy, what a time, what a time, what a time, what a time, boy, what a time, what a time, we had a time, boy. We still got some good times, too. You don't know, that was Everton Reality Week. So he got so much names. If you check your board paper, Joseph Allen. But he got so much of Joseph Allen, Joseph Bull Allen, and all them, you know, all them a Bull, and this other thing, the Allen and the Fentons and the Weeks. And he said, no, he changed his name to Everton Weeks. Because that's legal. Because he's an Allen on one side and he's a Weeks on the other side, and God knows what else. You know how he go. And there, so his brother, Clyde Weeks, yeah, Allen too. And here comes his nephew. His nephew, I think his nephew won Road March. Yeah. Emerald City Jam. He recorded at Air Studios. All part of the late David Edgecombe's recording initiative. Yeah, man, let's put all the finalists on wax. Document them, you know. Good thing, man, good thing.

Hey, Pointer, thanks for reminding me, guy. Darling. That's why I got you folks on the outside. I can't think about everything. Yeah, man. Recorded right at your studios, Montserrat. Even the locals had an opportunity. Yes, they did. Donald Douglas, boy. Can't stop thinking about Donald. Emerald Committee Singers. Did Bimsha do something solo? We played with the band Chad.

Now the Calypso Finals back in 1979 gave way for the emerging of, you know, young folks, young Calypsonians, young artists coming through. I'm talking about the schools, you know, Monsters Secondary School had Supreme, Taboo and Invincible. Representing Monsters Secondary School, boy, as a youngster's boy. What a time that was for those. I think they used to call themselves the Fantastic Five or something like that. Good morning, Taboo. Good morning, Supreme, wherever you are. Supreme now is a bishop, eh? Man of the cloth.

Here comes Kelvin Tabu-Dupuy. Yes, he was part of the lineup. Boy, when Tabu recorded. Ah, boy, even on Monday, we see the smile upon them face, boy. I like superstars, innit?

Hey folks, folks, help me out. Was there ever a time when a string band, local string band, recorded at your studios? I think there was, you know. I'm trying to wrap my memory around it.

Folks, it's market day. Commerce and activity, movement of goods and services, music, entertainment, the whole works. Yeah. Kelvin Tabo-Jupri. Yeah, he was part of the lineup. And there was this other multi-talented guy, Albert Invincible Dubai Richards. Folks, I'm going to leave you with this one. Lil May, she's in the ECCB Caribbean Connect program that's coming up next. Folks, I want to thank you for choosing ZJB Radio. Thank you for hanging out with me. It was a great market day, wasn't it? There was only something I could have done to restore the credibility of this beautiful country. Money's no problem. Yeah, we focused on the studios, innit? Didn't we? Yes, as I said, it was nice being around with you. Have a good one. Have a good weekend. Let everything you do and say, let it be good.

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It is 12 minutes past the hour of 10 o'clock here on ZJB Radio. 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
3: 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I am your host, Teacher Denelta Weeks, and with me is our co-host, Nyla Hilton. Nyla, can you tell us something about yourself?
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3: Welcome, Nyla. Last program, our topic was about making choices with money. In this program, we will learn about production and the factors related to production. Let's take a quick break, call up some friends, and when we return, we will get right into the main lesson. Stay tuned. We will be right back.

Boys and girls, before we begin the main lesson, we bring you the first episode of the information on the EC dollar peg. Did you know that in July 2026, the Eastern Caribbean Central Bank will celebrate 50 years since our EC dollar has been pegged to the US dollar? Yes, the EC dollar has been pegged to the US dollar since 7 July 1976. What does this mean? Let me tell you. For 50 years, the Eastern Caribbean dollar has been fixed at EC $2.70 to US $1. That means that the exchange rate does not change daily like many other countries around the world. Why does this matter? Because stability builds confidence. Investors, businesses, governments, and households can plan for the future with certainty. For 5 decades, that's 50 years, that stability has been a cornerstone of economic discipline across the Eastern Caribbean Currency Union. Our EC dollar is 50 years strong. Now, boys and girls, share this with someone who didn't know about our dollar, has been stable for 50 years, and look out for more information on the peg in next month's program.

0: there, boys and girls. Welcome back to the ECCB Children's Connection Program, a program produced and delivered by the Eastern Caribbean Central Bank. Nyla, if you wanted to open a pizza shop tomorrow, what would you need to make it work?
1: A place to set up the pizza shop, people to make and sell pizza, ovens, tools, and money. Someone with the idea to start the business.
0: Great! These items you just mentioned are called factors of production. And that is our topic of the lesson today. But before we get started, let's provide the meaning of these important words, factors and production. Factor means something important that helps make something happen. For example, flour is a factor in baking bread because you need it to make the bread. Production means making or creating something. For example, when a bakery makes bread, that is production. A factor is something we need to help us to do a job. Production means making things. So, factors of production are the things we need to make things happen. So, Nyla, can you think of what factors we would need to produce a sandwich?
1: For a cheese sandwich, it needs bread, cheese, lettuce, and mayonnaise.
0: Excellent! And what about the factors for a lemonade stand?
1: A place to set up the stand, equipment like tables, mugs, cups, and a cooler, ingredients such as lemons, sugar, ice, and someone to make and sell the juice.
0: Well done, Nyla. There are four main factors of production in business. They are known as land, labor, capital, and entrepreneurship. Nyla, let's listen to this interesting story about four friends. After the story, we will discuss the factors of production that we see in the story. So, Nyla, can you kindly read that story for us?
1: The Mango Juice Stand. One hot Saturday, four friends in a village decided to start a mango juice stand. Lila had a big idea. Let's make and sell fresh mango juice at the park, she said. She planned how much juice to make, where to sell it, and what price to charge. Early the next morning, Benji went to his family's farm and picked ripe mangoes. He also got water and sugar for the juice. Then, Melissa and Jaden got to work. They washed, peeled, and blended the mangoes. They poured the juice into cups and served smiling customers all afternoon. To make the juice, they used a blender, a table, cups, a cooler with ice, and some money Lila had saved to buy supplies. By the end of the day, they had sold every cup. Lila smiled and said, "Our juice stand worked because everyone and everything played a part."
0: Very fluent reading, Nyla. Keep it up. Now, boys and girls, let's look at the four factors of production in the story that Nyla just read. What is the first factor of production, Nyla?
1: Land.
0: Land. Land means natural resources we get from nature. So in the story, the mangoes, water, sugar, which come from plants, these all came from nature. So they are land. What is the second factor of production?
1: Labor.
0: Labor means the work people do. In the story, Melissa and Jaden were busy making and selling the juice. Benji was picking mangoes. Their effort is labor. What about the third factor of production?
1: Capital.
0: Capital means tools and equipment used to make something. So in the story, we have the blender, cups, table, cooler, money used for supplies. These helped to produce the juice, so they are all capital. Do you remember the fourth factor of production, Nyla?
1: Entrepreneurship.
0: Great. Entrepreneurship means having the idea and taking the risk. So in the story, Lila came up with the juice stand idea. She organized the business. She decided prices and took the risk. That is entrepreneurship. Here's an easy way to remember, boys and girls. Land equal resources from nature. Labor equals people doing work. Capital equal tools and equipment. And entrepreneurship equal the big idea and leadership. As we wrap up our lesson for today, let's recap the two key messages we learned. Firstly, factors of production are the things we need to make things happen. The four factors of production are land, labor, capital, entrepreneurship.

0: Welcome back, everyone. Let's see what our primary school friends recall today from our lesson about factors of production. Please call us at telephone numbers 491-7227 or 491-9064 or via WhatsApp 496-2885 for a chance to win some cool prizes. All you have to do is to be the first to answer one of the questions correctly. Nyla, can you kindly read the first question for us?
1: How many factors of production are there?
0: Can you repeat the question, please?
1: How many factors of production are there?
0: So, boys and girls, now is the chance for you to call in to win some fabulous prizes.

0: Good morning. You're on air with the ECCB Children's Connection Program. Would you like us to repeat the question? Good morning. Okay, we will repeat the question and give you a chance to call in again. So, Nyla, can you please repeat the question?
1: How many factors of production are there?
0: Good morning.
2: There are 4 factors of production.
0: Well done. Brilliant. Can you please give us your name?
2: My name is Jamil Jagannath.
0: Jamil Jagannath. And which school do you attend?
2: Look up. I attend the Look Up Primary School.
0: Well done, Jamil. Can you put your mom on the line so that we can get some details? And Jamil, can you give us a call back so that we can get some important information from you? Next question. Which of the 4 factors of production refer to people working? Which of the 4 factors of production refer to people working? Hello, good morning. Good morning. You are on to the ECCB Children's Connection Program. Do you have the answer for us?
3: Yes.
0: Which of the 4 factors of production refer to people working? What's the name?
3: Labor.
0: Well done. Beautiful. What is your name?
3: Thean Woodley.
0: Thean Woodley. And Thean, what school do you attend?
3: Lookout Primary School.
0: Can you please put mommy on the phone so we can get some details offline?
4: Good morning.
0: Good morning.

0: Welcome back to our program. Congratulations to our two winners, Jamil Jagannath and Theon Woodley, both of the Lookout Primary School, for answering the questions correctly. Now, Nyla, let's take a visit to Oliver's treehouse to hear what he has to say.
1: Howdy, boys and girls. Welcome back to Oliver's treehouse, where you will find wisdom to be all you can be. The months are passing by so quickly, but I don't mind. Gives me a chance to share another wise word with you. Today's wise word is cooperation. Cooperation is like being part of a team. Everyone helps, and together we do something better than we could do alone. One day, a teacher asked her class to move a big box. One student tried alone but couldn't move it. Then the whole class came together, pushed at the same time, and the box moved easily. The teacher smiled and said, "That is cooperation. When we work together, hard things become easy." Boys and girls, never forget this very important word. Let's cooperate with each other. Now, back to your host.
0: Thank you, Oliver, for telling us the importance of cooperation. So, Nyla, from listening to our wise friend, Oliver, I have a question for you. Can one person win a tug of war alone?
2: No. One person can't win a tug of war on their own. There must be a team effort.
0: Yes. Great job, Nyla. Some things are easier and sometimes only possible when we work together. That is called cooperation. Cooperation means helping one another and working together to get something done. Here are some examples of cooperation in action. Sharing classroom materials. Cleaning up together. Playing on a team. And working in groups on a project. Nyla, can you name one way in which you can show cooperation at home?
2: I can assist my mommy with washing the dishes.
0: Thanks for sharing. We have come to the end of another ECCB Children's Connection program, and we are happy that you joined us today. So until we meet again, I am your host, Teacher Denalta Weeks, and
2: I am Nyla Hilton,
0: our co-host. Let's talk again soon, but until then, remember our lesson, boys and girls, about factors of production. All these work together for production to take place. That's what cooperation is all about. Be good now, boys and girls. And while we are gone, we invite you to
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0: Some may say it's market day, super day or pelau day, but I, Lila, may say it's the open zip show day. The next hour here on the ZJB Radio will be filled with music. And what about those traditional games? Yes, it is back, and this week there are just a few that will jog your memory. 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

The energy of the Open Zip Show is a great addition on any Saturday. Do you agree? Lil May here in your company, not only on ZJB Radio, but also on SoundCloud. Do tell your family and friends, hairdressers, and other acquaintances too. Today is another Saturday to get you thinking about those games once again. And today, it is another free. What could be that fast-paced action game I mentioned? It is, of course, table tennis. This is a game where players will have to hit a lightweight ball back and forth using paddles over a table. This game became an Olympic sport in 1988. Next up, what will you be queuing up in sport? Billiards. This game, although similar to pool, snooker, and carom billiards, has its own set of rules to follow. As you know, this game and the others involve using a cue stick to strike the billiard balls and move them around a cloth-covered billiard table. The objective will vary based on the type of game. Lastly, someone just touched me and said, "I'm it." This surely sounds like a game of tag to me, and that's what it surely is. Tag is played all over the world and is such a simple and popular children's game. Next week will be the last of traditional games here on ZJB Radio, so get to thinking as to what games I could be possibly sharing. Speaking of thinking, I will have you doing some right after the Open Zip Show, Did You Know? Or thanks to Riddle Me This, Riddle Me That. A musical break is next up, and I'll be back with you in just a few.

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Did you know that The Open Zip Show? Well, that I, Lina May, enjoy keeping you company on your Saturday. 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So thank you for joining me. Up next on The Open Zip Show, can I bust your brain just a little bit? All in today's Riddle Me This, Riddle Me That.

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It is me, Lil May, in this week's edition of your Spring Bucket List. What could I possibly have in store for you today? 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And if you're not feeling it towards people, then why not be kind to an animal? 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

Good day to you from me, Lil May, here on ZJB Radio X as well as on SoundCloud. Trust that you are doing well in whatever you are partaking in right now. As the Open Zip Show continues here, time for My Two Cents that has the topic for you, Hire Them All. I have a project needed doing, can you help me with that? Yes, of course, but weeks have passed and still no sign of them showing up. YouTube can't help. Pinterest only shows the ideas but not the know-how. I've got to call someone else who can do the job. These will be the items needed, but is it me or when you get the material list, it is so vague. They just say nails without mentioning the length or how much pounds needed, but that's a different matter for a different time. The job at hand, it gets done. However, when the one who couldn't make it before inspects, they then say, this is wrong, they could have done it this way instead. Therefore, to end this week's My Two Cents on the topic, hire them all. If you are available to do the work from the beginning, do it. Don't make comments afterwards on how you would have done the job when someone else gets hired. It appears horrible that tradesmen will behave in this manner towards someone else who is in their same trade. What a nasty habit.

0: 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As up next is going to be this week's Little Maze Triple Play here on the Open Zip Show. And before you and I get into such grooving, a reminder of your riddle, if you are still attempting to solve it. Your riddle today is, why is the baseball field hot after a game? 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
1: 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With one more track to come, all on my Triple Play selection. And here is your last reminder of your riddle today. Your riddle today is, why is the base football field hot after a game? Your riddle to solve today is, why is the baseball field hot after a game? The answer comes after the last track in today's It's Lila May's Triple Play.

Lil Mae's Triple Play always gives you something to groove along to, as it leads up to sharing the answer for your riddle. Today, the riddle: why is the baseball field hot after a game? Now think about it. What always happens after a baseball game ends? Now you've got it. Yeah, that's right. Why is the baseball field hot after a game? The answer: all the fans left. All the fans left is your answer to your riddle. Why is a baseball field hot after a game? So let's send out congratulations to my riddle solvers, Ken, Pennyman, Coeli, Kay, Thomas, and to Francis. In today's edition of Traditional Games, queue up with billiards, get fast-paced action in table tennis, and what about being it all in tag? 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That is for the link from Remitly.com. In today's My Two Cents, hire them all was the topic. What's your memory with tradesmen? Well, for me, there's always one nasty habit, especially at the beginning when they state they're unavailable. If by chance they happen to come to inspect, they've got the most to say, hence I concluded, if you are available to do the work from the beginning, do it. Don't make comments afterwards on how you would have done the job when someone else gets hired. It appears horrible that tradesmen will behave in such a manner towards someone else in the same trade.

0: just tuning in and want to know what is the answer for your riddle today from Riddle Me This, Riddle Me That. Earlier, I posed to you, why is the baseball field hot after a game? And I'm talking about extreme heat. The answer to this riddle, why is the baseball field hot after a game? The answer is, all the fans left. The pleasure has been mine to share with you another fantastic Saturday edition of The Open Zip Show here on ZJB Radio. Remember, you can follow on X as well as listen in your own time thanks to SoundCloud. 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And as I get set to depart the studio today, I wish to leave by saying, nothing beats a good game of dodgeball.
1: Mr. Love, upon your case again. So say you know, say you

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1: On behalf of the Rotary Club of Montserrat, it is my honor and privilege as president to extend warm greetings to the people of Montserrat as we celebrate the 56th anniversary of our club today. For 56 years, the Rotary Club of Montserrat has remained committed to the motto, Service Above Self. Since our charter in 1970, Rotarians on this island have worked together to uplift communities, support education, empower young people, and provide hope and assistance wherever there has been need. Throughout the years, our club has stood resilient through hurricanes, volcanic activity, economic challenges, and changing times. Yet one thing has remained constant: our dedication to serving the people of Montserrat. We are proud of the impact Rotary has made on our island through projects such as the annual Santa Around the Island, Hot Dog Day activities for children, support for schools through science, ICT grants and scholarship funds, youth leadership development through Rotaract and Interact, and many other community initiatives carried out quietly but meaningfully over the decades. This anniversary is not only a celebration of the club, but also a celebration of partnership, fellowship, and community spirit. We thank every Rotarian, past and present, who has contributed time, energy, leadership, and resources to the work of Rotary. We also extend heartfelt appreciation to our sponsors, partners, supporters, and the people of Montserrat for standing with us throughout the years. As we reflect on our journey, we are reminded that Rotary is more than meetings and projects. Rotary is people coming together to create positive change. It is neighbors helping neighbors. It is leadership through service. It is compassion in action. As we celebrate this milestone, we recommit ourselves to continuing the work of building stronger communities, supporting our youth, promoting goodwill, and making a meaningful difference in the lives of others. 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Thank you, and may God continue to bless Montserrat.
0: 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Welcome.
2: You've got taste.

So just jamming it out. You know we're hitting local, right? Yeah. Until what time? Until 3 o'clock today, God willing. Yeah, it's me, JGP, right after Lilla May. Well, Lilla May. Howdy, howdy, lady. So Lilla May was in, and Cecil Sapeke Lake opened things up this morning. Back into the hot seat. Here we go. And we are into Saturday. Showcase Saturday. Today's the 23rd. Decided to give us some Trinice Sweeney on the steel pan. Iron and Parang, originally done by John Water Moraine, two-time Groovy Soca Monarch of Montserrat. Remember this? Yeah, it's me, JGP, back with you on ZJB. Whoa. Had the rotary message from the president back there for marking the anniversary of Rotary on Montserrat. If I were to say to you that it's 12-12, you probably would say I'm joking, right? But no, no, it wasn't intended to be, but that's how it felt. Yeah, boy, 12 minutes after 12, 12, 12.

0: Yeah, that's how it is. Oh, whoa. I'm telling you, time has flown by so quickly. Even I can't even believe it's Saturday already. You know, people are actually saying, JGP, we can't believe it's Saturday. Listen, you better believe it, especially if you have to cook. If you have to cook on a Saturday, you better believe it's Saturday, because people are looking out for their soup, their goat water, their sauce. I left out any? I'm not even sure. Hey, James, what's up? You're on?
1: Hey, how you do?
0: I am good, my brother. What about you?
1: Sunshine here, man.
0: No wonder you sound so boy. If it was snow, you'd be saying, boy, I woke up to snow today. But sun is out, so you say, listen, sun.
1: Sun is here today. We had rain out there tonight. Thursday night, we had a good downpour here, thunder and thing like that. But yes. Today it's nice.
0: Oh, man, give thanks.
1: A few white clouds up there, but nothing too dangerous, no.
0: All right. So, do you look up at the clouds sometimes, James, probably even when we were younger or even now, and make out shapes in the clouds, say that look like a horse or whatever?
1: Yeah, we get them here, too.
0: You look up.
1: You get some fluffy ones around the horizon, eh?
0: Right.
1: They got all kind of shapes. All kind of some look like elephants. Different things. It's just your mind.
0: Yes,
1: eh?
0: yes. I'm telling you, man.
1: But the way they appear to you.
0: Yes,
1: you know, you recognize, oh, yeah, that look like a pig or something, right? The same as it happened back there on the island.
0: Yeah, man. What a relief, boy. Yeah. So you're getting sunshine. What a relief.
1: Yeah, I think we're about plus 12 right now.
0: And that is good.
1: And we're going to, I think, 18 today.
0: No, all right. Well, yeah. you guys don't have a holiday this weekend, do you? You don't have a holiday on Monday?
1: Not this weekend. 2 weeks ago.
0: Okay, right. Because here in Montserrat, we're getting into the Whit Monday.
1: Whit Monday coming up,
0: yes,
1: right?
0: Yes. And in the UK, I think they have what a bank holiday. The States is Memorial Day, so all these things.
1: Yeah, the US is Memorial Day.
0: Right.
1: Monday.
0: Right.
1: But I was gone. I was gone last week. Oh, 2 weeks ago.
0: What was it? Victoria Day. Which one? Which one was that?
1: Yeah,
0: Victoria Day.
1: That was it.
0: Mm-hmm.
1: Yeah.
0: Hey, by the way, listen. Some people from Montserrat and Western Canada, Alberta and those places, they said, tell James howdy. Yeah. So you go ahead and tell them howdy. You go ahead and tell that.
1: Okay, to you guys, I don't know who you are, but wherever you are, you know, Western Canada, we are bothered. So I want to say hi to you guys and thanks for recognizing me and you guys have a wonderful time there in Alberta.
0: Right.
1: Well, some in D.C. too, that's further away, but I just want to say hi to you guys there. I want to say hi to the technical staff here at ZJB, and want to say hi to Ozzy and Loretta. I want to say hi to my cousins, nephews and nieces back there. I want to say hi to Mr. Piper himself and his family. Hope you guys have a wonderful holiday, Monday, and enjoy yourself there, man.
0: Listen,
1: take care of each other, man, because, you know, one person can't do it alone.
0: Boy, so. I tell you, man.
1: Yeah.
0: Don't you find these days are running around so fast, James?
1: Well, yeah, I'm saying, when I was growing up, Christmas used to like 5 years.
0: Yeah, boy, yes.
1: Now it looks like we get Christmas every 3 months.
0: Listen, you know where that come from? It's when we have to, you see, we are now the ones who have to spend the money. You see, when we were younger.
1: Yes.
0: So no, and it's like Christmas and birthdays come every weekend. And yeah, seriously. So I'm glad you mentioned it, man.
1: Yes.
0: I'm so glad you mentioned it.
1: It's the time is going so fast, though, you know, like a month, and then you get a month, and then a few weeks later, you're in another month.
0: Listen, you know what used to be bad, James? Especially when you have godchildren. As a godfather, you know what that mean?
1: Yes.
0: Yes. You have to dip and come up.
1: So how are your kids doing?
0: Well, everybody's good, man. Everybody's good. Give thanks. Give thanks.
1: Good.
0: How are your family on your side?
1: Oh, we good here.
0: Nice. Planting start yet? You start to plant yet?
1: I'm talking about that. Thursday, I went to visit a lady that just came back from Montserrat.
0: Oh.
1: And I was telling you about Dolores and Dennis and then her daughter that live in BC, but she spent a lot of time in Montserrat.
0: Oh, okay.
1: And so I went, she called me up there today. She had some plants she wanted to give away. So I went there and get some. She called them snow onion and then what we call the shrives in Montserrat.
0: Yes.
1: You know, that you just pick them off and put in your soup or whatever.
0: Yeah.
1: So
0: yeah,
1: she have a lot of those that they come back every year and she was getting crowded. So I went over there and get some.
0: Nice, man.
1: And then by the time we get home, the sky opened, rain coming. And I wanted to plant them because if I didn't do it then on Thursday night, I wouldn't have time until Monday now.
0: Right.
1: And so I out there planting, man, and I got really soaked. The rain wasn't cold, though, so that was good.
0: That was good.
1: It feel like the rain we get in Montserrat.
0: Okay.
1: It was warm
0: rain.
1: Because in Montserrat, we never had shelter from rain when we were working, you know.
0: Okay.
1: You get dry in about, half an hour after you get soaked.
0: All right. I'm glad you got some, man. And God willing, next time, the entire crew, we could meet on Montserrat and link up and see what happens. You know what I mean?
1: Yeah, we could do that.
0: Yes, God willing, man.
1: I have to make some plans and get there someday soon. You know, the old good Lord call me home.
0: Uh-huh. All right, brother.
1: Oh.
0: Take it easy, man. All right. Take it easy, James.
1: Well, you too. Take it easy, my friend.
0: Okay,
1: and enjoy your holiday coming up and have a good time.
0: Thank you, brother.
1: And to all Montserratians, man, I just want to say thanks, guys. You know, there is lots that helped me along life journey now, and I hope someday I could return the favor. But for now, we just want to say thank you, guys, there, and have a good time, and I'll talk to you next week.
0: Thank you,
1: Mr.
0: brother.
1: Mr. Piper.
0: Thank you, Mr. Carty. James Carty, people, Saskatchewan, Canada, Western Canada. And a lot of folks have been calling and asking about him down that side. So probably soon he's probably going to start the James Carty Club. We never know. So that's who it is. What else do we have for you? The holidays on. Well, coming up on Monday. No, this is not, what is it, Broom Broom Time. This is not the culture show. I just decided to play some of the music featuring on the pan that talented young lady, Trini Sweeney, doing Justin Hillcastle's song, Broom Broom. Right on, everyone. Yeah, this is me, JGP. We got our time. It's 21 after 12.

That's the young lady in pan right there, Trinice Sweeney. She's in, where is this? Hold on, let's see. Toronto, Canada. Some people say Toronto. Howdy, howdy, Canada, we got you. Oh, man. And hello to our friends in the USA. We got you, too. Thank you so much for listening in. Lots of people, who understand, doing some traveling for the Memorial Day weekend. In the United Kingdom, your holiday is, what's it called? Bank holiday?

just featuring some of the music from with that fabulous young lady, Trenice, on the pan right here on Set JB with me, JGP. Showcase Saturday's on at 25 minutes after 12. It's the Saturday before the last one for May. My goodness, 2026, people.

She's not easy. That lady playing pan from since she was, whatever. How young. As a matter of fact, in Toronto, Canada, I think they called her the Steel Man Baby at one time. At one time, that's what they called her. And now she's a young lady. Trinice Sweeney. Hello to Daddy Terrence and Mommy, the entire family. One Shot Forever, that was first done by King Kenzie from right here in Montserrat. We're past the half past mark, 28 minutes to go before 1 o'clock already, people. Give thanks. What else we got? Okay, 1-664-491-7227 and 1-664-491-9064 and also 1-664-496-2885. That is the WhatsApp thing. 1-664-496-2885. My Facebook page, I got it on JGP-The Caribbean Voice. That's on.

Hey to all the fans of Trinise Sweeney. That's her right there doing former case of Monarch of Montserrat. Down at Silk with Y. Thompson. No confidence. Good afternoon to John Ward and Moraine. What's up, brother? And we got some afternoon greetings going out to none other than Walker Tun, Waukee, Charlie, Valentine, Noel. Walker Tun, Douglas. Howdy, brothers. Nice having you on. Who else we got to say hi to?

Yeah, all this talent coming out of the beautiful, beautiful Emerald Isle of the Caribbean. Remember this? Well, this song actually first done by Franklin Dyer. Performing name is Falcon from Salem area. Back in the grammar school days, they used to call him Madoc, but he was also a teacher as well. Anyway, more jamming on the steel pan, none other than the talented lady, Trenice Sweeney.

Sounds nice, right? Yeah. You go, lady. Hey, tell Trinise you heard her music right here on ZJB with me, JGP. Showcase Saturdays on.

0: time, what a time. What a lager, are you ready? Blessed and happy Saturday and weekend to everybody. Thank you so much for listening in to us right here on ZJB Radio, 95.5, 88.3 FM. Also online at www.zjbradio.com. And somebody had asked me what was his name on Ivan Brown. Ivan Brown. Remember Ivan Brown? And back then he was a fabulous musician and performer. He did shows at some of the different places right here in Montserrat and further afield. One thing noted about the late Ivan Brown, remember he went on to become an attorney back then when he studied law at an advanced age? But one thing we remembered back then was, nowadays we know it's a collie. You see, back then we didn't know about the different breeds of dogs. We just know dog a dog. That's all we knew. Remember that? Dog a dog? So, but then after seeing all those pictures, not movies, picture, pan TV, no, it's television. But back then, Pan TV, and we used to see Lassie. And remember, he had this beautiful collie, a collie it was called. And we used to say, the man with the dog who looked like Lassie. You understand? Yeah. Okay, here we go. Ivan Brown, honeymooning couple.
1: A honeymooning couple was in a bedroom, packing up to go away in the middle of June. Well, all of a sudden, argument broke out. Listen to the bridegroom. Listen what he shouted.

0: heard it? It's a suitcase, a grip. I remember when I was younger, and these songs used to be played, and you as a child, somehow catch on what he's saying, you know, but you have to keep your face in a certain way. Otherwise, it's a box word. What are you laughing for?
1: Now, I ain't no peeper. Ask any.

Yeah. The late Ivan Brown right here on ZJB Radio. The honeymooning couple. There's a line in that song where he goes, I'm not no people or something like that. And which brings me to wonder, why is it as a child and you were so innocent? Not me, is what people said to me. But back then, and you were so innocent, but yet you had enough sense to know you should go and peep. Yeah. Still go and peep, boy. I tell you. Oh,

0: boy.
1: Yeah.
0: Bye.
1: Lori, bye bye.
0: Kain no paso.

by inspiration. The watch ticking louder and louder, matron creeping up closer and closer. She's young Vin, there is no doubt. She push her hand inside Melda's mouth. Do you know how Ilya came through when she found the watch?

0: I tell you. Where do you think Melda had that watch? Hello to all the Melders and Imelders and Amelders. Howdy, howdy. Where do you hide those watches?
1: Hiding.
0: Yeah. If it was a watch of today, you couldn't find it. No, they're quiet and silent. Yeah, we got you. By the way, greetings, Walker 10. You remember that man himself, the late Mr. Ivan Brown? Remember him? I'm sure you do.

said, I said, boy, why you cannot sleep? Are you sure you won't have something to eat? Try some cake? No, daddy. For goodness sake, no, daddy. Well, what you want then?

0: last night.
1: Yeah, makes a lot of sense. My little boy, he wouldn't go to sleep saying he wants this. Listen, different households and so on and so forth. Because in a certain household, and you're going to tell your daddy, give me what you gave mommy last night, $1. Seriously. We got you. Oh,

right, we got you, Ivan Brown, Shame and Scandal, and the family. Yeah. Howdy, Gene and Joan. Joan and Gene. Greetings, greetings, greetings. And who else I got to say? Hello to Kay. Hello to Long Grong George. What's up, my brother? All the folks in the United Kingdom. And listening in to us on ZJB Radio Showcase Saturday is on. No matter where you are listening in. Somebody said, Jay, it appears as if all over the world having holiday. Well, this is where the trouble start. Because I've gotten some calls and people are saying, enjoy your holiday. And I'm saying the same thing, you know, you took it for granted. So when they say enjoy your holiday, and I'm saying thank you. And then I'm asking, so where are you? And they're saying, well, I'm in the USA or I'm in the UK. You understand? So tell you what, when they call and say happy holiday, I say the same thing back. Listen, happy holiday to you as well. Holiday weekend. Thank you so much for linking up with us here on ZJB Radio. And when you ask me, I'm in Montserrat. But in case you don't know, I'll probably say I'm overseas. That's what I'll say. I'm overseas. All of us overseas. You understand? So what else do I have? Possibly, maybe, probably, the song most memorable on my mind from the late Ivan Brown, maybe, is this one. Maybe. Music and everything.

0: beautiful, beautiful song. The song about the ladies of the islands, island woman. But one very important message in there, a lot of men miss out on. When he broke, he had to leave. When I get some money, I'll come back.
1: I am coming back, you will see.
0: That's the message.
1: To my island.
0: 1 o'clock, people, that's our time.
1: Island woman.
0: Yeah.
1: Island.
0: When you're broke, so you gotta go, and then you make the money and you gotta come back. So that's how it is. Thank you so much for being on with us right here on ZJB with me, JGP. Showcase Saturday's on. Yeah, let's take it back a little bit. Ivan Brown was in, Island Woman, Lorenzo Challenger Castle, characters in Tongue, Willie Brim, and Cotty and all of them.

those folks were so creative back then. That's Lorenzo Castle, Sobriquet Challenger. Now this one was Characters in Town. Nobody Had a Kiss Like Labrador Boy. And we didn't even know about trillions and billions back then. Probably we started to hear about millions, but we didn't know about trillions and billions. And Johnny Mark Brown was, wow. He was already quoting those figures way, way back then. You understand? And as Challenger went on to sing that these were respected individuals at one time. Remember Reed? And Reed, yes, Reed who used to say, you know, whatever he used to say. And Reed pointed out to me one time, and that's when I realized it. He said to me, anytime they wanted the signs to be done. Remember them little street signs that we used to have? We didn't even know what I mean. And he said to me, whenever they want the signs done, they would come and lock him up. And I remember one time we were someplace and the officers were coming and he said, look, they will come for me now. And then a couple days later, they had some new signs and Reed was out. Oh my goodness. Yeah, boy. What else we got? Hey, Stone, good afternoon, brother. Old Chapel Street. Let them know that Old Chapel Street is different to Chapel Street, so that's how it is. Going back even further, I still love my Calypso. Challenger.

Castle family. That's Lorenzo Challenger. Castle, still love Calypso. That's my good friend right there, the man who remembered to forget. Yeah, tell him I say howdy. Oh my goodness, thank you so much for being on with us. Hot, hot, hot, I understand, in the United Kingdom. Hot, and it's going to be hot throughout the holiday weekend. So you folks, enjoy, enjoy, and thanks for listening in to us on ZJB Radio. We're hot here too. Yeah, you could jam it up with the best and the rest of them. Hip,

Yeah, that's the Mighty Challenger right there, Lorenzo Castle. Hip, hip, hooray. That was back from the late 80s, right? Yeah, back around the time. Heading down quarter past 1 o'clock already. Imagine if we could have some more jams like these, folks heading back to Montserrat. Getting together for one big, big jam down. Yeah, just imagine.

the Munster Reunion song. Yes. And there's so many folks united and reunited listening into us right here at ZJB Radio Showcase Saturdays on. Oh, we got some birthday greetings going out to, let's see the name, I think it is Ayana. Is it Ayana? Hold on, let me check it out properly. Hi to Ayana Carty. Your birthday, I think, coming up tomorrow. Birthday greetings in advance coming from Daddy Stone and from Mommy Dolores. They love you loads and loads and loads. So have a fabulous birthday coming tomorrow, Ayana.

Yeah, that's how it is. Another hot, hot, hot sunny day in the beautiful Emerald Isle. A bit on the hazy side. And the weather people did say that's because of the Sahara dust, so please be careful. Not only that, sea's not exactly rough, but it's a little tipsy, all right? Yeah. So what else we got? We got 22 minutes after 1 o'clock. Thank you so much for being on. We got you.

Bearings in the Waste World. That's Challenger. The Boom Boom song. So it's not now the Boom Boom thing around. That's a biggie. Yeah, 1-664-491-7227. And also 1-664-491-9064. And also the WhatsApp, it's 1-664-496-2885. So that's another one of the numbers you can always link up with us and so on. And then we have Facebook, JGP dash the Caribbean Voice. That's on Portrayer, Dandy Gay, Party Place, Party Prince.

that's a steady bass back there. Sledge Incorporated. Accident. Disco Rock. Yeah, that's so quickly told you. Told you that's how it is. Time is flying by. So at the disco, especially at a time like now with a holiday weekend, you know what was going to happen, right? Folks were getting ready for tonight. Getting ready for the weekend. Getting ready for Monday. Oh, my goodness. Hey, this is Dodger. Getting down, get down.

Yeah, that's Sledge Incorporated. Get down with the Dodger. Right here on ZJB with me, JGP. Showcase Saturday's on. What else we got? Yeah, more of the local disco vibes. Yeah, when this one came out, it was took the place apart. Shorty, James Roach, Barefoot Disco. This place was something else.

That's where everybody went. That's where them ladies would go back then. Barefoot Disco. That's Shorty. Tell them I say howdy. Enjoy holiday, United Kingdom people. The Whit. What do we have? No, we have Whit Monday and Montserrat. You folks in the United Kingdom, you have, well, just bank holiday. Just bank holiday. Yeah. In the United States, you have Memorial Day. Certain areas across the region also observing Whit.

Yeah, that was Vernon Ark Jeffers, right? Yes, Torchback Nights, where I'm telling you, those were the nights and the days, and it was so, so exciting and hectic. Back then, getting ready for practice sessions. Supreme. He is now a man of the

Gotta sing it out. Yeah. My goodness. Late 70s, early 80s. What a time in Montserrat with Calypso. And what a time it was for... Jump Up was nice. Jump Up was sweet. Supreme Emerald City Jam. Right here on ZJB with me, JGP. Speaking about jamming. Yeah, this is a classic right here. George Austin Howe. Juve Morning.

You know, people usually ask me, boy George or JGP, you think we could ever get back them then kind of jump ups like before? Yeah, I could think that. That was when man behind, woman in front and man behind. Nowadays, it's a different thing. You got to check carefully. That's all I'm saying. Okay, take it away. Here we go.

He has George in his name. George Austin Ho went under the sobriquet of Ratamba. You know, I should probably ask him how he came up with the name Ratamba. Ratamba, because nowadays anything with rat boy kind of suspicious. Except for the only rodent licensed to hold a party with human beings, DJ House Rat. Except for him, he has official clearance. Good afternoon to you, brother. You know, so many folks have done so many fantastic things here and for all of us in the beautiful Emerald Isle. We don't even know. We should probably have a forum one of these days. Da-da. Here we go. Give it a count. Willie Kinney, the Danzo Garu. One of the most dramatic introductions ever. The Junk Dance Song. Here we go again. And then the scream. There it is. That came out back in the 80s, early 80s, about 81 thereabouts. And every year in England, in the UK, they call him out to perform for Notting Hill Carnival. That's about, what, 40? Oh, my goodness. 81, right? Now he's 2026. How do you calculate the years and let me know?

You know, they were two of the hottest songs out of Montserrat around that time. Trust me, two of the hottest songs out of Montserrat around that time. I'm going to see if I could. I'm going to try and see if I could find the other one that I remember. To me, hold on. Yeah, these two songs had the place crazy in that year. Hold on, let me see if I find the other one.

And family in Canada, howdy, howdy. Sending out some greetings, just shouting out some greetings to cousin Jennifer Weeks, howdy. Coming from your loving cousin, Amon, and family in Canada. That's one of the song. Cotton and Down, Willie Kinney, Da Dance, O'Garo, Junk Dance. And then after that was this as well. Tum, tum, tum, tum, tum, tum. Yeah, this one too. What a time. What year was that? Whatever year, about 81 thereabouts. These two songs were crazy. Everton King Reality Weeks will. Mommy, I hear it. A rhythm. Good afternoon to all the members of the Emerald Invaders Rhythm Group.

Yeah, that's what it was. 1981 thereabouts. Yeah. By the way, good afternoon. Howdy, hello, and hi to Dean. Hello, Dean. How are you? All the folks of Semi Lane, St. John's, Montserrat. We got St. John's, Canada. Hold on. St. John's, Antigua, Barbuda. All the St. John's listening. My goodness. Who else we got? We got about 3 minutes after 2 o'clock, ZJB, with me, JGP, and into Showcase Saturdays. That's what we are into. Yeah, you're dancing, all right, keep on dancing.

I tell you, they're going live and all. Have a good one, no matter where you are. Holiday Vibes, JB.

That's Drago, people. That's Drago. Daylight, daylight. Non-stop. Yeah, that was when the family invaded Sturridge Park stage. Antoinette Asdell. Howdy, Tanti, the entire crew, the entire crew. What else we got? Hold on. So today's Saturday, which means back then in terms of which street was that? Houston Street. Houston Street, Power Gun would be rocking on a day like today, heading into the weekend. No, serious. Yeah, we got you. Showcase Saturday's on ZJB with me, JGP. Thank you so much for being on. Yeah, whenever you come to visit, walk with the cameras. Folks are literally blown away when they catch the views and so on and so forth. Lord Alfredo.

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afternoon to Clifford, Box, Hickson. I know you're smiling, brother. I know you're smiling. Yeah, all the things you did back then for the bands, a lot of people don't know, so thank you, thank you, thank you. Gotta give you, gotta continue with the jamming experience. Describer Safari City, South St. Patrick's. It's a jamming experience.

Hey, by the way, good afternoon. Howdy, Cecil. Speaking like Cecil. Good afternoon to you, brother. Hey, Bucks. Not the Bucks on Montreal, the next Bucks. The one overseas. 2 foot box six. And by the way, Cecil Sepeaky Lake says 30,000. That's all he said, 30,000. Sounds like change from making message, boy. Making message. Anyway. Remember this? Me young. MC back then was Vernon Ork Jeffers, former minister of government. Quarter past 2 o'clock.

he's probably still young at heart. That's Dictionary, a young me young. 19 past. Hey, by the way, good afternoon to all the folks driving around. Thank you so much for listening into us on ZJB Radio. 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Some people say ZJB. I am JGP with you. Thank you. Listen, enjoy your ride, your flight, or whatever it is you're doing or going. Birthdays on today. Just provide the food and so on. We'll have the entertainment. Enjoy your rides. Who else we got? Whole ton of action. We even got Calypsonians with bird-like names. We got Vulture. Action. Oh, by the way, howdy, howdy, raga. Dennis, we got you.

Here we got you. Good afternoon. Hey, Peter Lewis and family. Howdy, howdy, howdy. Boston, a little bit on the gloomy side. Nice having you on, brother. It's very good. Touching down in St. Martin. St. Marte, good afternoon. Top Secret and family.

Jesse singing about ZJB Radio, boy. Yeah. That's Vulture. Carkill side. That's Teacher Vulture, right? Yeah, tell him I say howdy. Good afternoon to, we got some folks at work. They're listening in. Hope your work day is going quite smoothly. We got people doing weekend things. Thank you for listening in. ZJB Radio, JGP, that's me. You are also inspiring me to it. Hey, good afternoon to Dennis. Raga, Silka, the mighty Raga himself. Lyricist extraordinaire. So, good afternoon to Raga, all the folks on board. Who's on with Raga? You got passengers on? Hello to all the passengers. That's the man they say needs no microphone. He has a natural voice, vocal ability. As a matter of fact, he had one of the big songs, one of the biggest songs to come out of Montserrat Raga himself. Here it is. Back from 1979, Festival Hits. From Montserrat with Love, Volume 1, District Girls.

I've said it before. I'm saying it again. That was, I don't know if it still is, but that was one Vex. Ali, listen to this song. The man sing if even my dead letting go of my go boy. Yeah. Yes, because when they went and came back, that's when they came back. That time, $5 was big money. And each time they went away and came back, they asked him for $5. You're worse than a collection box, boy. The Mighty Ragga people. Now, Derby District Girls again.

Yeah. $5 could have given you plenty chicken and malt and so back then. And the real bakes, the real bakes, not the little thing they're making now, the real thick bakes that you could put up for days and still have, you know, to eat. And Raga sing his song. Let the wind go up in their head. Where you drop your sweet gun chair so with one foot on the shelf and the next one in the table. Like they're serving up dishes. Good afternoon to the mighty Raga. Hello, hello, and all the folks on board the bus, all the passengers, drivers, everybody. Keep it nice, stay safe and sweet. Yeah, we got this by request. Falcon, Franklin Falcon Dyer. Some people call him my duck. Was a teacher too.

0: his days at grammar school, secondary school, grammar school, Madoc. And he also had a stint as a teacher as well. So that's how it is right here on ZJB Radio. Showcase Saturday continues. James White just finished what he was doing around in the next studio. He said popped in the studio. Good afternoon, brother.
1: Blessed afternoon to you, bro.
0: And to you, back to you, man.
1: As always.
0: Oh, man. Last week I said to you, ask you, have you noticed how quickly the days are coming around, man?
1: Yeah. Yeah.
0: When I saw you coming in there, I thought it was like Monday or something. No.
1: Because, you know, we have this thing that when I come to read the midday news.
0: You say, here we are again.
1: We're starting again.
0: Yeah. So,
1: and then next thing is Friday.
0: And then Saturday. Monday and so on. So when I saw you coming there, I was going to get things ready for the news. I thought you were going to come in and say, you know, that James White Jr. with the news and so on. Yeah. So that's what I thought. And then I realized... So, the next holiday
1: it's,
0: on?
1: It's Saturday.
0: It's Saturday, yeah. And next holiday's on.
1: Yeah, Monday.
0: With Monday.
1: Mm-hmm. Coming up, yeah.
0: But no sooner than we finish here, boys, back into Tuesday, realize it?
1: Yeah.
0: And as I always say, man, once you reach Tuesday, remember once upon a time?
1: Yes.
0: We used to say, when you reach Wednesday?
1: Mm-hmm.
0: No longer, man.
1: Yeah. Tuesday.
0: Once you reach Tuesday, boy, weekend.
1: We say pick up speed.
0: Yeah. Right there. Once you reach. As a matter of fact, I had some bananas.
1: You did?
0: I had some bananas to ripen some figs. As we say fig.
1: I would say fig, but you know, fig's different, right?
0: Listen,
1: that's what we call it.
0: People, fig. Let me tell you something. You know, go away yet? You know, go away yet? And it doesn't start.
1: No.
0: Oh, you know, the figs are
1: the
0: different.
1: Figs.
0: Hey. You know the figs.
1: Yeah.
0: You know the figs are different,
1: the
0: right?
1: Figs are different,
0: to the
1: right?
0: To the bananas.
1: Yeah.
0: Lord of his mercy. Listen. Listen. No. Listen, Metella, you know, right. I don't know me ever go with it. Want to more hour?
1: How are you going? Musha.
0: Right. So here I am. Here I am, people. Hey, Langong Judge. You know, well, as a matter of fact, my good friend George, because he's overseas. You know, Langong Judge.
1: Yes, say George.
0: He said George.
1: Yeah.
0: Yeah. I ain't say Langong.
1: Give me a, say,
0: just Judge.
1: I'm Judge.
0: Yes. Yeah. But because he's overseas,
1: mm-hmm,
0: and he's from Langground, when he over, when you,
1: I say it again.
0: Langground. So when he overseas, hey, Langong George.
1: Hey.
0: He's a Langroundian.
1: What?
0: Langroundian. No. Oh, man. So, Bubba Good, no, he was, sometime ago, he was explaining to me about the different kinds of, you know, got high tea and all that kind
1: yes,
0: of something.
1: Yes.
0: And,
1: yes.
0: You know, you have to be careful. I never knew that. Mm-hmm. You have to be careful. It kind of could chuck up your stomach.
1: Yep.
0: And you know, and you could die.
1: Mm-hmm.
0: You see?
1: It could
0: and
1: choke you.
0: A choke, yes.
1: Yeah. Be high tea them. Be bangy like
0: yes,
1: them.
0: You have to be careful because people, that I know we take it for granted. Please, even the figs nowadays, let it hard for you. Time's hard, boy.
1: Boy. So,
0: even the banana, them. Yeah. Like one day I was in the inn, I said bananas. You know, somebody said, boy, banana. So,
1: banana.
0: So don't mind James at this juncture. But, you know, the figs are different. Yeah. You know, the figs are different. But I just like, what do you think they were doing? Five finger,
1: yeah.
0: You know, over there they call them star fruit.
1: Uh-huh.
0: Right.
1: And carambola.
0: And yes.
1: Yeah. Mm-hmm.
0: So, they, you know, they cut them and have them dried and so on.
1: Mm-hmm.
0: And said, George, I'm having star fruit. I hear me. Oh, nice. We spend the whole day. I hear me. But they look familiar. And then somebody said, boy, five finger.
1: A five finger.
0: And me
1: they cut them in little slices. So they like,
0: look
1: like
0: the star.
1: Mm-hmm.
0: So I'm down here looking for star fruit.
1: Mm-hmm.
0: And it's five fingers. So let me tell you, people. Oh, but then I can't blame them, because maybe they bought them from the store already cut.
1: Mm.
0: So they don't realize that it's actually a shortened form of five finger. Probably what they're getting is half finger. What?
1: I tell you.
0: Well, no, boy. Listen, when you're overseas, it's something else, isn't it?
1: Yeah, it's overseas, man. It's true.
0: It's
1: definitely true.
0: It's just different. It's different.
1: Yeah.
0: As a matter of fact, I had some friends, and they asked me if I needed sheet coverings.
1: Mm-hmm.
0: You know, sheet coverings? Mm-hmm. I taught you something to cover the sheet. Add a sheet on my top.
1: Wait, where you say that's a sheet covering?
0: Sheet covering.
1: Coverings?
0: Yeah. So me know. Listen, you know what I'm ever going with it, man?
1: Oh, boy.
0: Water more than what?
1: Musha.
0: Yeah,
1: water more than Musha.
0: Yeah, go ahead. You got people shout.
1: Yes.
0: Go ahead.
1: Let me catch yourself a little bit.
0: No. Okay, catch yourself while we up.
1: Oi.
0: So for those of you people who... Eh?
1: go ahead.
0: For those of you who... listen, let me correspond first so we can know that we're on the same page. Mm-hmm. And stop telling me... because now they're telling about... You know, we said Tamun.
1: Mm-hmm.
0: But they have apparently bought some... Bought some tamarinds in the boxes.
1: Mm-hmm.
0: So
1: the sweet ones.
0: Sweet ones.
1: Yeah.
0: Which is totally different.
1: Mm-hmm.
0: So, and then I go along, you know, the people and daddy part, listen, daddy part, I don't even go along. So, oh, you know, George have some tamarinds.
1: Hey.
0: So I, he, you know, okay, we know tamarinds. So I say, okay, if you have them, you know, so, oh no, I got these in the boxes. Mm-hmm. You know, the boxes.
1: Yeah.
0: I got these in the boxes.
1: Yeah.
0: And these are sweet ones.
1: Mm-mm.
0: So I'm
1: stressing the ones.
0: Yeah. So wow. I paused. You know, mm-hmm. I mean, I said, Mr. Stop. Okay, no, you missed
1: that. Yeah.
0: So I paused to let them explain.
1: Mm-hmm.
0: And they didn't explain. So I said, so you all got the shells? No. These are the ones without the shells. Listen, Lord boy. Hey.
1: Hey. I tell you.
0: Go ahead. You're sure?
1: Yes, sir. But okay. I tell you.
0: You can just
1: yeah, man. Because we win.
0: All right, let me check. Go ahead. Go ahead.
1: Okay, so of course my lovely wife Julia, and the boys and girls, Shawane and Ayante and DeAndre and Joel, Tristina and Chester in Texas, my cousin Trombone Duxie and his family also in Texas, Junet and Rakisha in the UK. Brenda, Clyte, Osborne, and family in the USA. My sisters, Rachel and Josephine, in the USA as well. Bronx, New York, to be exact. Junie and Cynthia, and my lovely niece, Tama, in the United Kingdom. Bernadette Cash Farrell Thornhill, here. And somebody is missing, eh? Yeah, I usually say Bernadette and somebody, Alice. Alice is no longer with us.
0: Yeah, man. Rest in peace.
1: Rest in peace, yeah?
0: Yeah.
1: Cousins to include Rosetta and the Heat, John Heat, Big Six, Jessica, my cousin Shani Carty in Birmingham, Lorraine Allen LaWall, also in the UK, Genevieve Martin and family in the USA. The Hodges and Lees, both in the USA and here in Montserrat. But I must call Margaret Hodge, because I'm told that I'm the only one to get away with calling her Madge Hodge. She's a special lady, Margaret Hodge. How are you doing, fam? Then we have, because they're in Montserrat, Mary Hodge Lee and her hubby Morris, just on the other side of the Bellum River. You know this word, estuary?
0: Yeah. Mm-hmm.
1: Okay.
0: So they're located close to the
1: just,
0: estuary?
1: On the other side of Bellum.
0: Okay, all right.
1: Of course, bet you I miss some cousins too, but you know, they know that they're deeply loved. Deep, deep, deep family. There's also a special brother from another mother in Canada. Fumbo, what's up, my bro? I was just reflecting on the old times the other day with you, you know. Then to my sisters, Ivo and Iris Amma, that love runs deep as well. Elvina, I know that she's listening with her radio close to her ear. Then Verdine and Adine, they're all in the United Kingdom. Celestine, fam, what's up, girl? Elshon Big Wheel Allen, Sweet Talk, Joe Slyman, and his lovely wife, Dawn. Dean Weeks, how are me do you? John Bobo and the Garage Crew. Hutch, what you got for me this time? Collie and Jogo, my good friend, Mary Ryan. What you do today, Mary? What you up to?
2: Then Janice Wilson, schoolmates, Agnes Hazel Brazier, and Jocelyn Amer. You heard from Walkerton? I can't hear from him at all, man. I Cape touched base yesterday, so I know that he's okay. Yeah, so, and my brother, Edward, in Barzies, happy Poppy star and family, especially his parents, Ronald and Hannah. Oh, Sharon Allen, hope you're listening. Somebody call Sharon and tell her that I'm calling her name because she always take me to task. Yvonne Riley, Mary Watts. She pulled me up and said, just call Mary Watts and don't put her in the kitty. But that's all right. But me want people to know her and her family. Jennifer Winspear. Me save myself from blows this time, eh? Because she put me in my place. So that's about it for now. Jennifer, hope you're listening.
0: All right. Yeah, so while you're there, boy, I'm checking the phones and the Facebook thing. So straight off the bat, very pleasant. It's getting up into evening for our friends in the United Kingdom. So greetings going out to the Dailies, Joseph Styler Daly and his wonderful wife, Eunice. Howdy, folks. I got you. So greetings to you both. God's richest blessings on both of you. Touching down to all the silent listeners in rainy Toronto, Canada. Have a great day back at you as well. And it is so nice that you're listening into us on ZJB Radio and staying warm. And also greetings going out to, my goodness. Greetings going out to, I'm sure I saw, hello to, who is this? Hey, Leroy. Oh, Leroy Dover, boy.
2: Yes, I haven't seen
0: or heard from that gentleman. Howdy to you. Anybody who links up with him, tell him I say howdy. Hi, Janice. Greetings to you. Hey, Carlton, boy, you and Kay got that thing going. Who can dance and who can coop? Coral Jennifer. And hello, hey, Georgia, what's up as well? Genevieve and Francina and who else? Top Secret. There's one boasting man, boy. Hey, Top Secret, what's up? He says he's chilling out. Just iguanas today, no monkey around it. Just iguanas. And who else? Ayanna Carty's birthday, I think, coming up tomorrow. So birthday greetings to you for tomorrow coming from Daddy Stone and Mama Dolores. And wishing you all the best. Five fingers in Radio Mancha. Right? There was... Top secret, boy. All right. George, please tell James I didn't hear him.
2: Go ahead, boy. Yeah.
0: Hi to his niece.
2: Which one? Yeah.
0: Hi to his niece.
2: Which one?
0: Orencia, got one out. Orencia.
2: Oh, yes,

0: mentioned a couple times. The same as you call in. Yeah, that's what I mean. Yeah. If we could call in and say, tell me for tell you. Mm-hmm. And me, I mentioned Brokesville last. Well, right. not today. I didn't mention Brokes today, did I? No.
1: Oh.
0: No, I probably didn't.
1: No,
0: not today.
1: Not today.
0: Yeah. So probably, you know. So, okay.
1: Right.
0: Elvira back in London. Hi, El. Where is he? Okay. So, Elvina. Hold on, let me check it. Hold on. All right. Okay, got you. Toot. All right. And then we also have greetings. You are so welcome. You're welcome. I'm checking all the different things here, boy.
1: Listen, me get I'm pull up here, you know, I tell you. From Lynette Blue Skerritt.
0: All right.
1: He said, good afternoon. I don't feel deeply loved because I didn't call her name. Lynette Blue Skerritt, good afternoon. My humblest apologies. I'm going to include you so that I don't forget to call your name again on my list.
0: All right. And some greetings going out to... okay, you had your turn of forgetting, boy. Like, I forget somebody as well on my end. I know how these things go. It's after you finish, you remember, you know?
1: Yeah.
0: After you finish, you remember that... for all of my family and relatives who had birthdays, belated birthday greetings, and those still to come, happy birthday greetings in advance. Just like you, I feel I left out somebody else, and I had the name at the top, you know? Had the name right at the top. So, listen, everybody.
1: She said, thank you, and put the smiling emojis, the laughing emojis. Mm. Lynette.
0: All right. Hey, Coral Jennifer Culture. Hey, listen, howdy to Owakaton. Yeah. Greetings to you, my brother, you and the family. And greetings from all of us right here at ZJB Radio. Hey, Scabby. Howdy. And howdy to you.
1: What did Owakaton say?
0: That just say howdy. Yeah, just say hello and so on. You say it's overcast in New York side.
1: Okay.
0: Yeah, it's overcast. So
1: I think they said that it was supposed to be raining all day today.
0: Yeah, well, maybe in some parts, and rain somewhere. All they have to do is just stay on the dry side or the gloomy side and so on.
1: On the gloomy side?
0: Yeah, the gloomy side, man. Stop. For sure in the rain. So the weekend is on, people. And, you know, usually we would say stock up because... Not only will you be smart in stocking up, but you're also helping to boost the economy.
1: Yeah. What are your plan for the weekend? What are you going to do?
0: Just take it easy, man. I'll just take it easy, you know?
1: I kept warning this guy.
0: Were they happy?
1: Yeah.
0: Yeah.
1: Not to send me voice notes.
0: At this time.
1: To call at this time.
0: Yes. I will most likely just take it easy and... So back to what I said about stocking up. It's a long weekend. Mm-hmm. Monday's also going to be a holiday.
1: Where you stock up?
0: What do I stock up with?
1: Yeah, where you stock up? You know, I stock up with thing.
0: Well, everybody in general, you know, remember we're on the ear, you know, so we still have to tell people to do it, you know. Yes. Because remember, sometimes they might come out.
1: That is true.
0: And
1: that is true.
0: Yeah. But listen, nothing bad like when you more think of your vehicle. You full up. Your fuel, gas, and so
1: on—that's
0: right. And make sure you're full and you're proud, and then you drive home and not at the house. Yes. Listen. Watch how the money goes. Watch how the money goes, and then what you can do is, you know, partition out the money. As we said back then, partition out the other money. Uh-huh. Back then, it's still raining. It's raining. It's been all day. So it maybe depends on where.
1: Yeah.
0: Isn't it?
1: Yeah.
0: Maybe downtown New York. And yeah, you both got downtown, ain't it?
1: Mm-hmm.
0: Yeah. So where you be, downtown New York or uptown? So it says it's raining, it still is raining, and so on. Well, listen, all you stay dry, please. Make sure they're properly covered and so on. Because when you reach a certain age and stage in life,
1: mm-hmm.
0: you see getting wet outside? Not tonight. You see, when you're young and so you get wet, you're okay. Yeah,
1: oh, yes. Oh, yes.
0: But you see, when you get wet outside when you're older, mm-hmm. it's a totally different kind of wet.
1: That's true.
0: But one of the remedies, if you get wet outside, is to, as soon as you get inside, go under the edit. That's one way.
1: But you could do it outside?
0: No, man, that's different rain. What I'm doing.
1: Oh, different rain.

0: You know, well, like you want to kill after people. Like
1: no,
0: you want to kill
1: them. Remember days when we had the outside pipes, bathrooms.
0: Ah, that right? was pipe. The water was specifically dedicated for your head.
1: So you just bathed one time.
0: Bathed one, yeah. So, people, listen. If you get wet outside, no way, we just will go back out. The first part is cool. As
1: but second, you don't have to go back out. You're done outside.
0: Second part is dead. What? Watch me. Watch me. If you get wet outside, that's how it. Stay outside one time. Or don't go in and everyone back out because James said, come back out and be in. No, you know. When they come back out, listen, that is it right there. Yes, I mean. Mm. So go inside. But actually, somebody told me about that because something which we don't really think about. Mm-hmm. About heat and temperature and things. Yeah. It's a different thing. So we don't really deal with that because, you know, we just do it from ever since. You know? It's information and knowledge and expertise that were passed down to us. Mm-hmm. You know? It's not raining here, people. Not at this moment. The weather people did say it's hot today in the... No, up in the low 80s, I think it is. Something like that. So... What 29 is? 29 Fahrenheit is what?
1: 29 Fahrenheit or Celsius?
0: Celsius. Praise the Lord. I'm at a stage that I could see some young people when I tell them, are you last go to school?
1: Yeah.
0: You understand? Yes. And them don't know either. Watch me. It's Googling and Googling. No? To see. Yeah. But then, yes. So that's how it is. It's about... No, that's how it is, man. So it's the same thing here, people. 29 is about Fahrenheit. Well, 84. Okay, yeah, in the low 80s. And so that's how it is on our side. This morning was a bit of chilly. This morning was a bit chilly for us, down towards 25, 24 Celsius centigrade. So that's about 72, 73. Fahrenheit. That's the only one I know. No, the 23 and them.
1: Yeah, 29.
0: That's the only one I know about. So that's how it is. Later on, stay with us. The guys will be in. DJ Grays will be taking care of business. And as I said before, stock up because the holiday, Monday is going to be a holiday as well.
1: What do we usually do on a Whit Monday? Go to the beach?
0: But listen, now you brought it up. Remember back then, Fox's Bay, other the base, but Fox's Bay Boy, that was the one. Yeah. Piper Sound Piper's, System.
1: Yeah, man.
0: Right.
1: Yeah.
0: Now, this is where the trouble used to start because, you know, basically for around town and Kinsale and so on, Ryan's Village, the majority of people used to go to Fox's Bay. Besides Barton Bay and so down by, you know, and Hot Water Pond.
1: Yeah.
0: Mm-hmm. A lot of people used to go by to Fox's Bay. Mm-hmm. Now, so you have the music playing, people jamming and so on. A little way away from the hustle and bustle would be the church groups. The church groups would be a little bit away.
1: Mm-hmm.
0: Where the trouble started or would start is when some, you know, Mrs. So-and-so or stand up and do a little jig. There you dance. You know what I mean? So people know, you know, because music, the sound travels. Mm-hmm. So, you know, and it's in us. You might do a little thing, but people will be shocked to see maybe a Sunday school teacher do a little thing. Mm-hmm. But back then, and schools and so on would go.
1: Yeah.
0: And you get your little bun. You get your bun and cheese or bun and lunch and meat. Bun and lunch and meat.
1: But, you know, they don't make that as they used to.
0: Lunch and meat. Mm-hmm. Oh, no. They have lunch and meat with fancy. They have Dak and Spam.
1: Dak and what?
0: Spam. Yeah. So that's what they had out. You know?
1: Spam.
0: Spam. No, boy, hey, no, boy,
1: spot. I remember when, you know, Aaron.
0: Yeah, Mr. Aaron.
1: When Mr. Aaron, you get a bread and lunch and meat,
0: yeah.
1: From Mr. Aaron.
0: When you're
1: That was the, you know, when you used to have this tall tin that used to come like
0: yeah, the
1: like
0: long,
1: that.
0: The long tin, yeah. Kind of, yeah, it's kind of long tin. But, you know. It's
1: different.
0: Yeah, it is different. It was different. It is different. It is different. The thing is, man, is... and I'm not knocking, listen, I'm not knocking any business place. Eh? So when I go there, nobody despite me, I'm not knocking any business place. I'm just saying Nowadays, I don't know what I'm going to do. Because you know they have machines that set it to slice sausage or whatever, and, so, and the cheese and so. You got some people, you know, could slice thinner just than the machine.
1: Yes, sir. Yes, listen, they don't cut their hand.
0: He had a time, but not only that, he had a time, I see a piece of, this is not a joke. I see a piece of cheese drop. And when it drop, you know, the little stones, the little gravel, punch up to the cheese.
1: Hoisatin.
0: Serious. And I realized, no, people, this is not a joke. This is a true thing. I realize, you realize, answers are not even killing evidence. And it's too much of work. No. You laugh. Wait a time. No, you laugh. Listen. At too much of work.
1: What I say? Ants not even battery that.
0: You don't see him?
1: I tell you, boy.
0: No, seriously, you know. Ants prefer follow flit. No. Ants. No. You flit. Watch me. You flit ants and mosquitoes. And you don't realize other human beings run out of the house.
1: I left
0: ants and so, you know.
1: But I don't know what they're making, that the what they use to make this flit and so on these days.
0: A cheese.
1: Yeah?
0: Cheese.
1: Because, I mean, it doesn't bother the ants or the cockroach or whatever.
0: Are we so?
1: You have to get...
0: And if you watch all them scientific reports now, you see that they're detrimental to us.
1: Yeah.
0: So imagine you're in their flit and dead. And nobody know flit your flit and you're dead. And the ants them. And then here life is, you know, if you're in there now for days, you know, the ants around you. That's when... You know, sometimes, listen people, sometimes I say some serious things, it's for that laugh. But I'm serious.
1: No, it's not what you say, you know.
0: It's how you say it. Hey, let the fellow went to the donkey when he see tourists and they speak properly. When he see tourists, said, "Came up, donkey, came up,
1: came up, donkey, no more,
0: come up, yeah, come up, no, red, not tourists."
1: Yeah, he's speaking proper English.
0: Yeah, proper
1: came
0: English.
1: Came up, donkey.
0: No, come up, donkey.
1: Came up, donkey.
0: That's the past tense of come up. Oh my goodness. Hey. People.
1: Oh my goodness.
0: Yeah, boy.
1: Hey, listen. I had a good time.
0: Well, listen, we have to give thanks now.
1: I kinda miss
0: at this time. I kinda miss Christmas. Somehow, the feel.
1: At this time?
0: Yeah, what do you mean?
1: So you want to Christmas every day then?
0: Yeah. Listen.
1: Okay.
0: Listen.
1: But you could make it, you know.
0: Well, that's it. Yeah, but you see, you're gonna need things. So you're gonna need things. And he'll look at it, you need things. If you want to make sure George has a Christmassy feeling, send the things.
1: Do some things.
0: Oh my goodness. Hey, brother, listen, that's it for me.
1: Yeah,
0: and that's it for literally, you, I guess. Yes, right, brother. Right. So, peoples, thank you so much.
1: One love.
0: All right, that's the bald head Bob Marley from Munchrap Boy. Mm-hmm. It's your talking, man. One love.
1: Yes.
0: Don't tell him sing it. He's singing it in a different manner.
1: One love.
0: Hey, people. Thank you so much, everybody. Stay good. I'm JGP. I am done.

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7: 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ZJB Radio. Keep it locked in Montserrat. It's Zugulus. And when I'm here, that's the only station I listen to. ZJB. Right here. Right now.

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Gotta say thanks to George, JGP, and Nordmark Piper. Yeah, man, taking you guys from 12 until 3. Now it's me, DJ Crazy Nick Company. It's the 3 to 7 jam on a Saturday. What's up, what's up, what's up in your neighborhood? We are live on TikTok. That's DEEJAYGREYZ underscore 664. Yeah, we're live. Tap up the screen, share the live. Let's get

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Right about now, I want everybody on TikTok to tap up that screen, share that live, drop a comment, drop a gif, do what you gotta do. It's a Saturday show. It's a dynamic takeover. Of course, the vibe is going up and only up from here, right here on ZGB Radio 95.5 and 88.3 FM. 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It's a Saturday. Of course, turn us up and turn us up loud.

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That's the TikTok name. You'll see a picture of me. Of course, tap on that live and get into it. Everybody on the live right now, I want you guys to tap up the screen. Let's push up that live like. Let's pull up that score. Yeah, man, let's pull up that.

0: guys really know old school? Do you really know it?
1: Come on. Hope I can tell you I miss. Baby, you say you are this. Mind of this kind of relationship.

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I'm saying it's juggling. 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

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Let's go. 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Let's go. Yeah. 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

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Yeah, you already know. I think that you already know. Tap up that screen. Think you already know. Yeah. Let's

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You know me no Google search like, cause I'm in Facebook when I search for the bodies. And got

0: 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Listen good, listen good.
1: I'm in love with the fuck. 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

0: 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I'll be looking for the rest of this where you are really and truly is.
1: Are you guys ready for the dynamic duo? Are you guys ready for it?
0: Use the type of woman that will make a man or break a man or make a man go and get some money that he never had.
1: Are you guys ready for the dynamic duo?
0: Take you up and fly you.
1: I know. I know.
0: Lands were saying that he never had. He gave peace and a wetter than he ever had. He said, looking like a flash flood running with deep swells. Got him moving like the weatherman. Got the super soaker.

0: Oi, Harbinger. Every like a different words to describe you already and truly is just like, is the type of woman that like, alright then. Use the type of woman that will make a man or break a man or make a man go and get some money that he never had. Make a
1: okay. Fly to somewhere that. 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
0: Take you up and fly you up, you end up in the Netherlands. 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He gave peace and it wetter than he ever had. He said, looking like a flash flood, running with deep swells. Got him moving like the weatherman. You got the super.

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@WEJAYGREYZ _664 on TikTok. Right about now, I want everybody on the TikTok stream to just send some gifts. Tap up the screen, do what you gotta do, invite some friends, and of course, have a good time. It's the Saturday 3 to 7 show. Grays and Albert in your company. We are the Dynamic Duo coming to a party near you. Albert, you ready? 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

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We're live on TikTok. 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This is for the soca lovers listening to ZJB Radio. Of course, tap up that screen. Let's go.

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0: now, right now, right now, right now, right now.
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0: boom,
1: punching she. 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
0: we got 19, 19.

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0: 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It's alongside Al Berg. Giving you that power soca right here on ZJB. Turn us up and turn us up loud. Let's go, let's go.
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2: You got taste.
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0: Kinexia, can we get a beautiful shot?
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0: 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Grace alongside Albert, of course, we're coming to a party near you soon.
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0: I know some lady is singing something like this.

We got one more. And of course, we got to sign out. This is where we say, people, my name is DJ Grace. Keep an open heart and open mind. Continue to stay safe. And if you can't be safe, be careful. If you were on the live, I thank you. It's much appreciated, much love. Catch us again Friday for another radio sessions. Of course, on Saturday for the radio show, 3 to 7. You know? Right here on Saint Jimmy Radio. From the Dynamic Duo, of course, myself, DJ Grace. This is us signing out, saying good evening, good night, and of course, be safe. You know. Bye-bye.

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I'd like to return to the classics. 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

without the old people and them. 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I want to get a mango tree. I want to get a breadfruit tree before we climb and get breadfruit. And after the road, them, when we drive up and down, but what you thinking? Nobody ever put one stone. We have to give thanks to the old people and them, man. You know, Master, I thank you for so much you have done. You have done so much. This is just a token of my appreciation. So much you have done. You have done so much. This is just a token of my appreciation.

0: demonstrated. Thank you very much, ladies and gentlemen.
1: It's the top 5 exclusives of all time. Number 5. Honey, I have a headache. Number 4. The dog ate my homework. Number 3. I did not inhale. Number 2. I'm not returning to the competition for the money. I'm doing it for the love of Calypso. And the number 1 excuse of all time, my hands are tied.